0: That's a little bit of Dry Spell from the new Kacey Musgraves album, Middle of Nowhere. Seventh studio album from this Texas-born singer and songwriter. She was born 37 years ago, Jim, in Sulphur Springs, Texas.
1: All right.
0: Population 15,000. I looked it up. Small town, northeast Texas. Not a small town girl from a big state, right? Spent some formative years in Austin as well, a city we know well. She started out as kind of an indie artist and a songwriter. She self-released her first three records, starting out when she was a teenager, but was really more looking at a career as a songwriter for quite a while. Then in 2012, the song Merry-Go-Round hit, and that sort of blossomed into a fairly impressive career as an artist in her own right. The debut solo album came out the next year. Same trailer, different park. I love that title. And it gives you a sense of her somewhat, you know, she's coming at this whole Nashville country thing from a different angle. She won the Grammy Award for Best Country Album that year, even though it was certainly not a traditional country album. Pageant Material debuted at number 3. That was the follow-up. Golden Hour was the big breakthrough

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1: It was on Nashville Star in 2007, where she only placed seventh.
2: Yeah.
1: I love that, because she is a Nashville star, but my favorite kind of Nashville star, one who is really subverting expectations and throwing a spanner in the works, as the Brits would say. I mean, you know, in some ways, like, you kind of squint your ears and you hear Tammy Wynette, right? Yeah. Or even a little Dolly Parton, Loretta Lynn, right? These great country-politan kind of singers, right? Oh, but the stuff that Casey is doing, let's start with musically. You know, something on, like, Mexico Honey. I mean, she's essentially doing a rap over this Norteño kind of groove, right? Or you know, in the middle of a typical Texas swing song, we'll get a little burst of David Gilmour Pink Floyd guitar, right? Mm-hmm. And then there are the lyrics. I've seen her compared to Sabrina Carpenter in terms of her randiness. I don't think that's fair. I think her wry wit and her approach to these weird little sexual asides, like that song we bumped in with, Dried Spell. This album is the result, she is saying in interviews, of her longest period of solitude. She's kind of given up men for a bit and been on her own and getting in touch with herself, being okay with living with herself, occasionally, as in Dry Spell, getting frisky with her washing machine. Okay.
2: Yeah.
1: And there are these little jokes like that, right? I love, you know, you have to turn to hip hop to get a better reconcile of two feuding stars songs than Horses and Divorces. So she had this thing with Miranda Lambert, and now they're coming together and they realize they have much more in common than they have apart. Hell just

0: the rest of this show we're devoting to Willie Nelson. Hey, Casey sings, we both love Willie, but I mean, really, what kind of blank doesn't love Willie? And then Willie Nelson himself appears on this album. This is just a great pop record, and I think a lot of people go, what, pop? Yeah, but it's country pop, and it's really kind of smart and fun.
1: Yeah, I'm not as sold on it as you are. I love Kacey Musgraves in general. I think she's made four or five records that I value incredibly highly. I think this is more of a transitional record for her. She's been working with the same production team for a number of years, Daniel Tashian and Ian Fitchuk, and they've got this sound down, and it evokes those wide open spaces of Texas. You know, you can drive for miles and miles and not see anything or anyone.
0: Middle of nowhere.
1: And it sort of fits the theme of the record, a woman alone, you know, an independent woman, right? And the title track is just great. I thought, okay, we're off to the races here. We're gonna get some great stuff here. Some of the lyrics, though, as much as I like her as a lyricist, she can be very clever, very subversive. And some of the stuff is a little bit banal. Nobody but the chickens are getting laid. Okay,
0: that made me laugh. I like that one.
1: I tried to be your angel, but you made it hell on me. It's verging a little too close to that sort of clever, but not so clever, Nashville-style songwriting. And she does traverse that line between traditional country and her own thing. And that's why I love the duet with Miranda Lambert. That may be my favorite thing on the record.
0: Yeah.
1: Horses and Divorces. That's a great title. And these are two iconoclastic women who, as you said, had been feuding, coming together, realizing they may have more in common than they realize. There's a bawdiness to it that I really love. It's a great combination. They reference, you must be an a-hole not to love Willie Nelson.
0: Right.
1: And who shows up in the very next track but
0: Willie Nelson.
1: Yeah. And I love the fact that she gives a little space to that Willie Nelson guitar. You can hear that Django Reinhardt-like guitar that Willie plays in that mix, along with some of his backing vocals. The Tex-Mex accordion in there. You know, this record, she's talking a lot about the heritage of Texas music, and with Texas music, you get a lot of that Mexican influence.

0: Latinos, norteño right. music, you know, mariachi music.
1: Which Nashville is not so fond of. I mean, this made me really homesick for our annual right. trip we used to take to Austin for South by Southwest.
0: So, as I say, it's a transitional record that still makes it better than 98% of the records coming out of the whole country music scene
1: yes,
0: right now.
1: Yes.
0: So I'm not in any way dissing it. I just think she's so great. I would put this in the second tier of Casey Musgraves.
1: Out of her seven albums.
0: Right.
1: Okay, all right, that's fair. But it was a pleasant treat for me. That's what we thought of Casey Musgraves' new record. But as always, we want to hear from you. Leave us a voice message with your opinion on our website, soundopinions.org. When we come back, we're going to take a deep dive into the work of Willie Nelson in a minute on Sound Opinions.
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0: Welcome back to Sound Opinions. I'm Jim DeRogatis. My partner is Greg Kot. This week, we're checking in once again with our friend and fellow writer, Jeffrey Himes. Jeffrey has written the book, Willie Nelson, All the Albums, a comprehensive analysis of the country legends, get this, 152 solo and collaborative albums between 1954 and 2025, with a catalog that massive. We wanted to talk to him about a few albums that were a good place to start for the uninitiative, people who know they should get up to speed on this American legend, and even those super fans. What would they enjoy? Five essentials. Jeff, welcome back to Sound Opinions.
1: Glad to be here.
2: Willie Nelson, All the Albums is the latest project. I'm looking at the back of the book and I realize we're talking about, you evaluated 150 plus Willie Nelson records and all the albums, although I guess there's a few that you left out because they were sort of poorly packaged, but that's a lot of albums.
0: That's a lot of records,
2: and
0: yes.
2: And you're a tough grader. 16 A's or A-plus albums straight up where you clearly love those albums. So quick question before we get to the five essentials that you've picked for us. How did you, you know, this is an immense, overwhelming project. How tough was it to grade Willie Nelson's entire career in recorded music?
1: Well, one of the weird things about the project is that once I agreed to do it and I sort of counted up all the albums, I went into my own shelves and I owned like 120 of them.
2: That's pretty good. Yeah.
1: So, yeah, a pretty good batting average. And, you know, I've been doing this all my life, grading lots of people's albums and often Willie Nelson's albums. And, you know, I'm not Robert Christgau. I don't usually give a letter grade to everything, but that seemed a good model to follow for this project. When I agreed to do it with the publisher, I said, I think they sort of had in mind a kind of coffee table book. And I said, I don't want to do that. I want to do a real book that has a narrative, and makes an argument, and then uses these, you know, the album by album template to organize my thoughts. But I was really sort of trying to explain to myself, you know, well, what is it about Willie Nelson that, you know, makes him so enduring to so many of us? And so, there is like a little box for each album with a little blurb and some discographical information and my grade. But there's a running 150,000 word essay that connects it to.
0: The connective tissue. Well, what I love about this project, Jeff, what I love about so much of your writing, premier country music writer in America, I would say, which is why we love talking to you, is you don't assume, this is not necessarily for the super fan. The super fan will have tons and tons to please them in this book. But you keep in mind the gateway, you know, Willie is a giant in American music, in popular culture, you know, but nobody knows everything. You know, I teach 18 to 22 year old students, right? And and yesterday one of them was, oh, I love country music, you know. And it's like, I don't expect that she knows 152 Willie Nelson albums. I expect maybe she probably has the Spotify playlist of top 10 hits, right? Mm-hmm. You provide an entryway to this amazing American legacy. And after listening to and grading, as you said, 152, we further asked you to winnow it down. We wanted to kind of give a primer to listeners. I know who Willie Nelson is, but I don't know, you know, what are the five albums I gotta own that would give me an overview of what made him fantastic? And you gamely played along with us. And you started with album number 17 in 1974, Phases and Stages.
1: Yeah, I mean, you guys both work for daily newspapers like I did, and you know that you're writing for several different levels of audience at the same time. You are trying to give something new to the superfan, and you're also trying to make it easy entry for the uninitiated. And, you know, I think one of the advantages of writing for a broad audience in a daily paper like that is you learn how to do that. you learn how to give enough information for the uninitiated, but also give something new to the, you know, super dedicated. And phases and stages, you know, there's this myth about Willie that I had sort of accepted that those RCA years, you know, where he made, you know, more than a dozen records, most of them with Chet Atkins, was a wasteland. It was all strings and female choruses drowning him out and the whole thing. And, you know, when I went back and listened to them, you know, every song and every side, you realize that that's not quite true, that there's really some good stuff in there. Mm. And that his style was already there. It was just sort of buried under all this Nashville stuff. And, you know, and it was a sort of awkward situation because Chet really admired Willie, and Willie really admired Chet because they're both very talented guys, but they had completely different visions of what a Willie Nelson album should be. And he finally did his first really great concept album for RCA, Yesterday's Wine, in 1970. And it was it's this album where he imagines himself going to heaven and talking to God about, you know, what is, you know, and God sends him back on earth to be his sort of prophet. You know, God figures he needs a sinner to talk to the sinners, and who better than Willie Nelson? And, you know, RCA didn't really believe in it, and it didn't sell very many copies. It was beloved by, you know, the devout few. And then he had an idea for another concept album, which is talking about a divorce where half the songs would be from the woman's side and half the songs would be from the man's side. And he recorded some demos for RCA. They weren't really taken with it. He was at a disc jockey convention in Nashville, and he was playing poker at Harlan Howard's house. And Jerry Wexler, the producer who worked with Aretha and all those great Atlantic artists, he was there. And, you know, turns out Jerry Wexler was a country fan. And when the guitar got passed around and Willie sang some of these new songs that hadn't been recorded yet, Jerry walked up to him and said, "My name is Jerry Wexler. I work with Atlantic Records, and I want to make an album of those songs with you." Mm. And Willie says, "You're the guy I've been waiting for all my life."
0: Yeah. Well, and Jerry takes me to Muscle Shoals.
1: Yeah, right. And they go to Muscle Shoals. And Atlantic sets up a country music division in Nashville and makes some very good records. And the phase of stages is just everything about Willie Nelson that you might love is right there. Great songwriting, great singing, great musicians. Unfortunately, Atlantic, in setting up their country division in Nashville, neglected the part about having professional promo guys working radio, which is the whole thing about country music, commercial country music. And so none of their records really went anywhere as a result, and they closed down the division. And Willie had released two albums, Shotgun Willie and Phases and Stages, and had a gospel album and a live album in the can waiting to go, but it all was for naught. But it was the sort of the liberation of Willie before the Redheaded Stranger. It sort of made the Redheaded Stranger possible because he proved that he could have a sort of stripped down album where the focus was on his songs, his words, his melodies, without a lot of the fussy distractions, and it would work. And it did. It's still a marvelous record.
0: It did. What are we gonna hear from Phases and Stages, Jeff?
1: I was gonna say Washing Dishes is from the woman's point of view. It's really a great feat of songwriting to Willie puts himself in the shoes of his wives and ex-wives who had done all this sort of, you know, washing dishes, cleaning the house, putting up with him coming home with lipstick on his collar and whatnot.
0: The sinner.
2: He had just gone through what I think his second divorce when he was recording this record, right?
1: Yes. Right, right. So, yeah. I mean, Keith Dunn has research. I mean.
2: Yeah, absolutely.
1: So, yeah.
3: Washing the dishes. Scrubbing the floors. Caring for someone.

0: that she wants love to do.
1: Yeah, I was going to say, and the other one is, from the man's point of view, is Bloody Mary Morning, which is about a guy, you know, that's just broken up with somebody in Los Angeles, and to sort of, you know, finalize the separation, he gets on an airplane and flies to Houston. So,
2: and that makes it to number 17 on the country charts, despite Atlantic not having the required mafiosa-like family of promoters.

0: extremely real.
1: So, you know, Jeff, number two, you chose to introduce folks to Willie or to reignite their passion, is a covers album, essentially, yeah?
2: Right. So after he leaves Atlantic, he gets signed to Columbia. And Columbia says, okay, we'll give you the freedom you've always wanted in RCA. So Willie goes and cuts this other concept album, third in a row in a handful of years, about this outlaw who, you know, rides his horse down the Rocky Mountains, has encounters with women and outlaws and shootouts and so on. And, you know, just a sort of the myth of the lone cowboy out on his own. And he turns it in and Columbia says, this is just a demo. I mean, we can't release this. He says, you said that I could release whatever I want. I want you to release it like this. He said, okay. So we'll make you happy. We'll put it out and then we can make a real record. So they put out Redhead Stranger, which has Blue Eyes Crying in the Rain on it and the title track. And it sells more than any country record has ever sold in history. And suddenly, everybody loves the album, loves Willie.
1: We knew all along it was going to be a smash, right?
2: And so he has this, you know, what I call is that an artist, once he has a sort of level of commercial clout, he has some leverage that he can use in the industry. Now, you could do it to sort of jack up your royalty rate, or you could do it to, like, do the projects that you always wanted to do. And Willie had all these projects he wanted to do. One was he wanted to do duet albums with all the old timers that had influenced him. So he would do duet albums with Ray Price, Farron Young, Roger Miller, so on and so forth. And the other thing he liked to do was he liked to do an album of songs by another great songwriter with his sort of interpretation on them. He did one on Lefty Frizzell, and he would go on to do everyone from George Gershwin to Cyndi Walker. So, and probably the greatest of all those is this Kris Kristofferson album that we're talking about. Willie Nelson sings Kristofferson. And, you know, it's the perfect example of what we mean when we talk about the problem with the whole singer-songwriter construct, which is that, you know, some people are really good at singing, and some people are really good at songwriting, and very few are equally good at both. Mm-hmm. And Kris Kristofferson is a great songwriter, not much of a singer. And Willie Nelson is a great singer. And he makes these songs come alive in a way that they had not been before, even though they've been hits. Or, you know, for Chris or whoever. So it's a perfect demonstration of this principle. And, you know, it's like this other thing that often happens to artists is they get famous and they no longer have the time or the motivation to write songs the way they used to do. And what happens to a lot of artists is they sort of start recording second-rate material because they don't have time to polish it. But Willie was lucky because he had another talent in addition to being a singer and a guitarist and a songwriter is that he's also a great interpretive singer. He can take other people's songs and really reveal a new side to them. And the Kristofferson album is just the ultimate example of that.
3: What's the best example of that on this album? What's the song you want to play as an example of that?
2: Well, Help Me Make It Through the Night, which was a big hit for Sammy Smith. It's, you know, it's one of the first really mature country songs about sex, illicit sex, about, the narrator's telling this woman, look, we're just going to be here for the night, but there's no reason to feel guilty about it. We just need to help each other get through this night. Mm-hmm. And it's very evocative in its details, and it's very sort of grown up and down to earth at the same time about, you know, what's going on. So, and he just, you know, he sings it. He has that mixture of, you know, desire, but also fatalism in his voice, which is, you know, a rare combination to pull off.

That's a little bit from Willie Nelson Sings Christofferson, Help Me Make It Through the Night, a great covers album released in 1979. When we return, we'll continue our conversation with Jeffrey Himes about the Willie Nelson albums you need to hear. That's in a minute on Sound of

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1: Everyone contains their own version of magic, and for some people it's through songwriting, for some people it's through cooking, for some people it's teaching. Like, everyone has a thing.
0: We dive into the new album, Everyone, for 10 minutes, and we'll hear a solo performance from Jack Antonoff. It's Bleachers on the next World Cafe.
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3: Welcome back to Sound Opinions. I'm Jim DeRogatis. He is Greg Kot. This week, we're talking with author Jeffrey Himes. Next is his pick for the third essential Willie Nelson album.
4: Well, Stardust is also part of this period where he was using his leverage to try things he'd always wanted to do and never had the opportunity to do. And, you know, Willie was born in 1933. He grew up in that sort of pre-war, World War II era of the American songbook. And, you know, a lot of what filters into his music is what was popular on the radio in the 30s and 40s, and especially in East Texas. So you had, you know, Frank Sinatra and Tony Bennett, all those guys singing these great songs, but you also had Bob Wills and Roy Acuff and Ernest Tubbs singing, you know, hardcore Texas country songs. You had some Tex-Mex floating across the border. You had the blues was definitely part of Texas music and on the radio at that time. And all these things sort of can be heard in Willie's music. So it's no surprise that when he has a chance to like sing some of his favorite songs, he's not going to be singing show tunes from Hair or something like that. He's going to be doing these tunes that he grew up with. You know, we all have a special attachment to songs we heard when we were in our teens and early 20s that were sort of the backdrop to our first romances. And I think for Willie, it's the same thing. But few of us have that sort of interpretive skill of reawakening these songs that he does. When I interviewed him, I said the last interview I did with him, I was asking him who his favorite singers were. He said, well, my favorite country singer is George Jones, but my favorite singer of all time is Frank Sinatra. Mm. And, you know, which makes a lot of sense when you start to think about it, because he has that. They both have that sort of oddball phrasing where they're delaying hitting certain accents in a measure and then releasing that tension, you know, very skillfully.
5: Yeah, yeah.
4: They have, you know, the difference, of course, is that when Frank Sinatra opens his mouth, he sounds like he's from New Jersey and he's a pop singer. Mm-hmm. And when Willie Nelson opens his mouth, he sounds like a cowboy from East Texas. And that's why he's inevitably a country singer, because it's just sort of soaked into his voice.
5: Yeah, and Booker T. Jones produces this record, right? Booker T. and the MG's guy from Memphis recording this country record with Willie Nelson, I think in L.A., right? They were both living out there.
4: Yeah, I think
5: neighbors,
4: that's right.
5: Weren't they? And that next thing you know, they got together.
3: Well, and it's a sweeping record, too. Moonlight in Vermont, Georgia on My Mind, Willie's bad and nationwide on this record.
4: Yeah, I think that, you know, Booker was a great choice for a number of reasons, but most pertinent in this case was that, you know, Booker T and the MGs were such minimalists. If you go back and listen to those records, it was, you know, four really skillful musicians playing just enough to make those tunes, those grooves and those melodies work. Mm-hmm. And so on this American Songbook album, it's also very minimalist. You know, they're just enough, sort of, the strings are very tasteful and everything's sort of held back. And, you know, Willie's voice is, you know, out front where it belongs.
5: Yeah, absolutely. You know, when I interviewed Willie a few times too, and I asked him, you know, how did you choose the songs for Stardust? He goes, it was easy. The 10 best songs I ever knew. I mean, it's like, okay, that's quite a definitive statement. These are the 10 best songs I know. So of those 10, Jeff, what do you think we should hear from that record?
4: Well, George on My Mind has always been my favorite. This is sort of, you know, it's about being away from your home and looking for it and you know, having it sort of, you know, being on your mind, as the lyric says, but knowing that you can't go back right away, you know, if ever.
5: Mm-hmm.
4: And there's sort of this, it's affection for what you've been left behind, but also an acknowledgement of the distance between you and what's been left behind. Mm-hmm. So.

0: All right, Georgia on My Mind by Willie Nelson from he didn't write it, but he interpreted it.
1: Hoagy Carmichael.
0: Yeah. From Stardust, 78. So from the 22nd album, give or take, of Willie Nelson's career, Jeff, you jumped to Spirit, album number 44. It's an interesting choice because, again, it's minimal. You're a fan of the minimal Willie Nelson, you know, two guitars, piano, fiddle. And it's his sister on piano.
2: Right.
0: And kind of a Spanish influence on this one, yeah?
2: Yeah, that's right. You know, it's definitely his best record of the 90s. After that sort of initial burst in the 70s and early 80s, you know, he was working so much and putting out so many records that not everyone was a classic record. And, you know, this is reflected in my grading policy, as Greg yeah. mentioned. This is definitely a comeback record in the midst of all that. You know, there's more new original songs on that than there had been in a while. And this sort of stripped down thing worked for him the same way it sort of did in Redheaded Stranger. And it's a kind of concept album. I make in my the book, I sort of lump it in with these other great concept albums. Tougher Than Leather, which we're not talking about, but which is also a great record about that he wrote and recorded right after he had a near-death experience when his lung collapsed while swimming off of Hawaii. And then this one is, you know, it's the sort of a distillation of his sort of primary theme in all his songwriting, which is how do you survive loss, especially romantic loss? You know, how do you sort of face up to the fact that, you know, someone you love, something you believed in is over and now you have to go on, you know, and how do you sort of acknowledge that it hurts without whining or, you know, crumbling under the weight of it all, but sort of like, you know, bucking yourself up and moving forward. And you know, from his earliest songs like Low Walls and Funny How Time Slips Away to the very end, 80-90% of his songs follow this template. You know, it's like, I'm sorry that it's over. I wish it wasn't, but it was good while it lasted and we're going to go on.
0: Mm-hmm.
2: And, you know, this is an album about that experience. And it's as you said, the backing is very minimal, very lovely in a lot of ways, and all the sort of nuances in those vocals comes through.
1: What are we going to hear from Spirit?
2: Well, how about, I guess, I've Come to Live Here in Your Eyes, which is a song about, you know, even after a relationship is over, it's still a relationship. There's still a connection.
0: Mm-hmm.
2: And you want it to come back, but you realize that it probably never will. I say one thing, too, is that, you know, there's a tendency of journalists and fans alike to say, oh, is he talking about wife number two or wife number three or the mistress from this movie or the mistress from that movie? And my feeling is that, you know, we've all had romantic problems. And it's not really what the songs say about Willie's life that's important in the end. It's what it says about our lives. You mm-hmm. know, we've all had heartbreak. And we listen to music not because we want to know more about Willie Nelson's life. We listen to music because we want to know more about our own lives.
0: Mm-hmm.
2: So,
1: yeah.
3: I guess I've come to live here in your eyes. This must be the place called paradise. You are so precious to me. What a special time within our lives.
1: I guess I've come to live here in your eyes. Great song title and a great performance by Willie Nelson from the Spirit album in 1996. Okay, the fifth of your must-haves from the Willie Nelson catalog. It's a live album, right, Jeff?
2: Right. You know, after he had the success with Redheaded Stranger, and you know, Columbia was trying to keep him happy, he was able to record with his own band in the studio at last, which had always been a problem at RCA. And it was really essential, because the thing about Willie's sort of oddball phrasing is that if you're not used to it, it can really throw you off as a backing musician. And these guys in Nashville who were skillful musicians, but they were used to, you know, knocking out three songs in an afternoon for an album. And they didn't have time or patience to like learn Willie's screwy way of working against the beat. Mm-hmm. And if they tried to follow him, that sounded weird. And if they didn't, you know, but his, you know, you'd be on the road with him for a couple of years, you sort of absorb it instinctively. And he used the same band in the studio and on the road. And it turned into probably the greatest live band in country music history, especially during the late 70s and early 80s, when Grady Martin, who's one of the great session guitarists in Nashville, joined the band. So you had Willie singing, a terrific and underrated guitarist himself, playing that nylon string guitar with a big hole in it. Mm-hmm. That's called Trigger. You had his beloved older sister on piano, Jody Payne on rhythm guitar, B. Spears on bass, Paul English on drums, and Mickey Raphael, essentially, very importantly, on harmonica. And it was just, you know, the whole thing about Mickey is really key to this evolution of the band, because he, like most country singers, he always worked with a pedal steel guitarist in his early days. And he hired Jimmy Day, one of the greatest steel guitarists in the early days. But Jimmy was a really hard drinker and hard to get along with. And after Willie had fired him for like the 10th time or whatever, he said, what am I going to do? I can't work with Jimmy anymore, and I can't hire anybody as good as him. What am I going to do? And Dale Royal, the coach of the University of Texas football team, was a big country music fan. They said, Willie, man, you got to hear this new kid named Mickey Raphael that plays harmonica. Come to my party and I'll introduce you. And so they did. He loved it. You know, in a weird way, harmonica has that sort of sustaining note quality that a pedal steel does. And so it really filled the role in a sort of weird way. And so Mickey started sitting in. And Willie said, why don't you come to New York with us? You know, and after a while, Willie asked Paul English, who was sort of the manager, says, you know, well, how much are we paying Mickey? And Paul says, oh, we're not paying him anything. Willie says, double his salary. So, but eventually they hired him, and he's become a key identifier. But anyways, getting back to the live album, is that there's a bunch of albums from that period, live albums from that period. Probably the most popular one is Willie and Family Live, which came out in the late 70s. A really great record. Featured that band playing all those songs. In some ways, my favorite is the Live at the U.S. Festival 1983, which was out in California. It was, you know, a multi-genre level. The Clash was there, Van Halen, David Bowie, Waylon Jennings. Willie's band had really developed into this great live improvising band. They would stretch out on these songs at great length beyond the recorded versions. And, you know, and Mickey and Grady were great soloists. Willie was a great soloist. And, you know, it was sort of like, you know, like any other great improvised band, whether it's the Grateful Dead or Miles Davis Quartet, you know, they just, there's something magical about when that really clicks. And then the Live at U.S. Festival was a night when it really clicked. So.

0: Yeah, the thing about Willie that I've always loved is that improvisational spirit. You know, the way he plays guitar, the Django Reinhardt influence, a lot of jazz influence in that. And that's not standard procedure in country. You know,
1: right.
0: It's really remarkable that Willie sort of pushed that idea across. He was this great songwriter. And I'm sure there's a lot of people who paid money to go see him play those songs as they were recorded. But here he's giving them these kind of extended versions of these songs, really stretching them out. How did that go over in that period of time, you know, with his audience?
2: Well, I have a theory about that. So I think, you know, like most musicians play the same, you know, songs night after night after night. And Willie's set list does not change very much from time to time. That's basically, they always open with Whiskey River. They always end with Whiskey River. They always play, you know, the early stuff like Hello Walls and Crazy, and then they play the hits, and then, you know, but it doesn't change that much. So it'd be very easy to get bored with it. But he hit on this thing where he would screw around with the verses. You know, he would change the melody and the phrasing and on the verses, and the solos would go almost anywhere. But the choruses always were stuck close to the recorded version. So the people out in the cheap seats at the Summer Pavilion could sing along and say, oh man, I heard On the Road Again, you know, I heard, you know, Blue Eyes Crying in the Rain. And then the band would go off in some other weird detour, and they were, you know, the band was happy, the audience was happy, everybody was happy.
0: So. Right. That's great. Yeah, it's very Dylan-esque. Although sometimes you don't even understand the Dylan-esque choruses, but Willie did it right.
3: I've heard Dylan play songs, that I couldn't figure out what the heck they were.
2: Well, the difference with Dylan is that he doesn't do the chorus trick. You know?
3: Right, it's the chorus trick. That makes sense. Well, because we love you, Jeff, we'll give you the most underrated. Now, you mentioned Tougher Than Leather. Critics hated this one, and yet you make the case.
2: Tougher Than Leather, yeah.
3: The bonus. It's like we're gonna give Jeff 5, but like when you buy a dozen donuts and they give you 13.
2: Yeah. I always love that record. It's just like it's sort of like what I was saying earlier about facing up to loss and braving your way through it. Except in this case, it's not a romantic breakup. It's almost dying. And he casts it in the story of a gunfighter out west who's trying to win back his lost love and, you know, come to terms with a young upstart who's challenging him. But it's really, you know, it really, to me, hits home. He, you know, Willie himself had just almost died. And so it just sort of has that sort of ring of clarity. And I think that one other thing I will mention is that the aughts were not a great decade for Willie. He made a lot of, you know, he did that thing where, you know, an aging musician does guest duets with a lot of famous people who he may or may not connect with, and both in studio and in live settings. And, you know, some fairly mediocre records as a result. But then 2011, 2012, he connected with this guy, Buddy Cannon, who was a producer in Nashville. I actually worked with Kenny Chesney, of all people. But for some reason, he and Willie had a chemistry together, and they started co-writing songs together and started making these very cool records. And there's a whole string of them on Legacy Records. They're just really, really good records. It's sort of like the Dylan albums of the sort of teens and recently, where he's, you know, recovered from that long, long songwriting lull and started writing and singing really well again.
0: Mm-hmm.
2: But what I'm leading up to is that a lot of those albums are dealing with death in the same way that Tougher Than Leather did. Mm-hmm. So where you have a song like Last Man Standing, where Willie says, you know, he talks about, you know, Waylon dies and Jerry Jeff dies and all these people are, Billy Joe dies, they're all dying, and, you know, I don't want to be the last man standing, he sings. But then he says, well, You know, really, I think I do. So he has a sense of humor about it even then.
3: And
2: then
3: it, it was wrongly slammed in some quarters as like high-handed philosophical preaching, but that's pretty funny. Yeah. You know, it's like, well, I guess it is all right to be last. It's better than the alternative.
0: Yeah, right.

0: second thought, maybe I do. It's getting hard to watch.
1: Well, great. Jeff, thanks again for guesting on the show. This has been an illuminating discussion about Willie, and I love the fact that you boil down 150-plus albums, as you note in your comprehensive book, Willie Nelson, All the Albums, and give our listeners five must-haves. So this will be an essential for many listeners who want to explore the Willie. It's such a daunting catalog. B.B. King, Frank Sinatra, Willie Nelson, these guys have made, you know, well over 100 records. Where do you start?
2: Yeah, well, 1954 to 2025. Now we know. You know, right. That's enough to give you a headache.
1: Exactly. Thanks so much, Jeff. Appreciate you being here.
3: Okay, anytime, you guys.
4: You were always on my mind. You were always.
2: That wraps up our chat on what we call the five essential Willie Nelson albums. Where do you begin? Is there one you would swap out or one we forgot about? Leave us a voice message on our website, soundopinions.org, and tell us what you think. Greg, what is on the show next week?
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0: I'm David Rosick. This is World Cafe. It's a two-hour-long program. It's 8 o'clock.
2: Jack Antonoff wants you to focus less on how a song is made and more on how it makes you feel, because that's where the wonder lies.
3: Everyone contains their own version of magic, and for some people it's through songwriting, for some people it's through cooking, for some people it's teaching. Like, everyone has a thing.
2: For Antonoff, that magic is found time and time again with his band Bleachers. Their new album, Everyone for 10 Minutes, was a chance for the band to look back and remember the early days.
3: You forget that certain things even happened because people don't recognize them in you, and I almost feel like I need to, like, plant a flag, like, remind myself and everyone of where I actually come from.
2: Coming up, we'll hear a live solo performance from Jack, and in a wide-ranging conversation, he'll talk about what the real threat behind AI music is.
3: Artistically, I couldn't be less worried about AI, but I'm terrified about what it'll do for paying artists fairly.
2: It's Bleachers. I'm Kaleo. This is World Cafe. That session with Jack just a few minutes away, Rob Dickinson of The Catherine Wheel gets us started. My name is Love.

From NPR, it's World Cafe. Hey, I'm Stephen Kaleo. I'll say it here again. Jack Antonoff calls it like he sees it. And that refreshing, no-nonsense honesty coming from one of the most successful producers of his generation is one of the reasons I've come to love sitting down to talk with him. To talk about making music, the industry at large, and most importantly, his spiritual center, Bleachers. Jack's here for a wide-ranging conversation around the release of the band's latest album, Everyone for 10 Minutes. We'll go back to his DIY touring days with Jack and company crammed into a van on a musical mission from God. And we'll also talk about why we should think less about the process of making art and more about the magical experience it creates. Plus, life at his home away from home, Electric Lady Studios. And finally, when it comes to AI-generated music, Antonoff makes the case that authentic art made by humans still matters more. But we're not out of the weeds yet. Like I said, it's a no-nonsense hang. Let's go. The van. Here is Bleachers on World Cafe.

0: I can run an East Coast tour and sell 500 copies. Hey, that's
1: 500 copies, 10 copies. You know, sure. I mean, the goal wasn't, I mean, I grew up in a time it was both sort of the politics of the scene I was in, mm-hmm. and just how we were. Doing it was the goal. Success wasn't the goal. And I'm just really grateful that that's when I got to come up, because it just, that feeling doesn't leave you.
0: Yeah. We're talking with Jack Antonoff here on World Cafe. Bleacher's new album is Everyone for 10 Minutes. Coming up, more with Jack on the record and some magic talk. But first, a live performance from the stage, originally from the 2017 album Gone Now. It's All My Heroes on World Cafe.

0: Recorded live in Philadelphia, All My Heroes. It's Bleachers. Bleachers' new album, Everyone for 10 Minutes, is available now. Jack Antonoff is my guest on World Cafe. Something that really strikes me is interesting. Let me find the quote, because it sort of ties into what you said. You said there are so many people out there yelling how the sausage is made that it's increasingly hard for people to imagine that it's just magic. Why do you think it's important to maintain that mystery for the listener?
1: Well, I don't even think it's about maintaining. I think it's just preaching that, like, I don't know how it happens. You know, like, there's a thing, because it is magic. Everyone contains their own version of magic. And for some people, it's through songwriting. For some people, it's through cooking. For some people, it's teaching. Like, everyone has a thing that they can't just explain why they're compelled to do it or why it sort of, like, beams out of them, yeah. Right? And I think it's obviously reductive, but it's also just like, to me, it's like, in my head, I call it, or if I joke around, like sort of like the master class mentality, mm-hmm. You know, it's like, I feel like the thing that gets picked apart on how something is made is everything but the most important thing. And, you know, like, I love showing people, like, you know, like little production tricks and things like this, or like, oh, like, this is a cool way to reamp stuff, or this kind of tape, blah, blah, blah. But it's like, all that stuff is so incredibly secondary to this, like, deep humming in you that hears something and feels something and takes a journey to make it happen.
0: Yeah.
1: The only, you know, Bukowski, what's that great quote of his, like, about writing, like, if it doesn't wake you up at night, don't do it. If it doesn't, you know, make you run out of the shower to write something down, don't do it. You know, that to me is, obviously he comes from the more cynical school of talking about things, but it's just interesting. And it's interesting to me because it speaks to how we see the world of let's figure everything out.
0: So let's switch gears back to the new record for Bleachers. Did this record take a different shape in terms of how you prepared for it and how you wanted to sort of work on it? Do you try to switch up album to album, like how you go in and make it?
1: Yeah. I mean, this is like craft stuff where you're like getting very, you know, I love that stuff too, where it's like getting very literal with frequencies and the space that a previous album has occupied and where you want to take this based on what you're talking about.
0: Yeah.
1: You know, I could talk for hours about the feeling of wanting to capture live music and how that's actually done. You know, you can't just chuck the band in the room and play live. You can.
0: You could try.
1: And sometimes it's really interesting, but actually a lot of times it fills the space so intensely that you kind of lose something. So like, that's a really fun thing on songs like Dirty Wedding Dress, like creating the feeling of what it is to me to be with my band on stage versus saying like, okay, the band's in a room. So it's a lot of like opposites. It's a lot of like counterintuitive things. And at best, it's a blast. And then at the worst, it's really frustrating.
0: Was it a blast at Electric Lady Studios?
1: It pretty much always is. But it's everything, man. It's like, I live my life in there. So I'm happy. I'm sad. I'm prolific. I'm brain dead. I'm all of it.
0: It's your second home is what people say. You're there a lot.
1: Yeah. I just kind of stay up there. And you know, there's my house, the house I grew up in, Electric Lady. There's these places where when you walk through the door, you just sort of slip into another realm. And if you have those places, you should keep going back.
0: Yeah. And I love that on the record, and I believe it's the closing track, or maybe it's a bonus track upstairs at...
1: It's not technically a bonus track, but to me, it's like the album ends and then that plays when the credits run.
0: It kind of felt like a little bit disconnected from it, but I love it because, of course, the Vince Clark nod to Yaz upstairs at Eric's. Eric's was a recording studio. Was it Blackwing in England? I would love to know the story behind that. Was that the last song you
1: put together? It was a song I wrote that had nothing to do with anything, and I just like... I said that phrase, you know, upstairs at Eric's, upstairs at ELS, and I always imagined like maybe one day I'll do like a concert / like documentary of like all the work I made up there and play it. That's something I'll do at some point. And the things that happen there, they're so protected.
0: Yeah.
1: You know, it's like everyone is like who's me and my band and people I collaborate with, we're just like so intent on capturing stuff and not, you know, and not just like shooting every thought or video out to the world. Like it's so contained that it's like magic what happens there, because it's like it's just only we can, you know, remember all those like amazing times of making music. So I wrote a song about it It's kind of a sweet song, and I loved it. I mean, it just, but it felt to me like an end title in a movie.
0: Yeah, like a credits roll.
1: Yeah, but it's not a bonus song either. It's just the end title. So it's like, to me, the album ends with I'm Not Joking, which is like the most like sincere, like I am not joking about how serious I am about protecting certain things. And then that's like, we're all partying up there.
0: Yeah, well, we're going to do a little partying upstairs at ELS, if that's cool with you. Yeah. It's Bleachers on World Cafe.

0: It is Upstairs at ELS. That is from Bleachers. It's off their new album, Everyone for 10 Minutes. We're talking with Jack Antonoff of Bleachers, and we will be back in just a moment on World Cafe.
1: Americans perceive a growing influence of religion in government, and one person's faith in particular.
2: In the end, we do not answer to bureaucrats in Washington. We answer to God in heaven. We do. We answer to God in heaven.
1: What is the relationship between church and state? 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
0: Welcome back. It's World Cafe. I'm Kaleo. Let's continue our conversation with Jack Antonoff of Bleachers. Their new album is called Everyone for 10 Minutes. Here we go.
4: Your bandmates have been a part of the ride for more than a decade now. So even though technically it's like they became official members in 2023.
5: Man, they are the ride.
4: They are the ride. How is your relationship involved with them when it comes to actually, like, we know on stage it's a blast and it's fun, but the actual working relationship when you are making an album together?
5: They've been really involved in most of the albums. It's a band. It's a culture. You know, a band is a funny thing because the aesthetic is so enticing, but you can't just have a band.
4: You mean you got to work for it a little bit.
5: It's kind of like a religion where it's like there's so much studying to truly understand and practicing. You know, Bleachers has hit this point where it's like you start, you know, living with people that long, playing that many shows, going all over the world. You develop this like telepathic thing.
4: I was just about to ask about the unspoken communication.
5: It is magic. You know, you can't understate it, and then it doesn't shrink. It grows and it builds and it builds if you can be good to each other. But it's an amazing thing, and I think what I've noticed is people yearn for it more than ever.
4: It's World Cafe. We're here with Jack Antonoff. I'd like to get into another new song, live performance you brought, I Can't Believe You're Gone. What can you tell us about it?
5: I write a ton about loss and grief, but I've always, you know, there's like a lot of like notes, like tabs in my head open. And like one of them has always been that feeling. Everyone knows this feeling when you lose someone, it comes in these weird rushes, you know? So it's like, obviously there's different phases of grief, but as life goes on, you're just sort of like lunch, food, microphone here, work, that rug. You're just like the person. And then all of a sudden, you're not reminded of it. You're there in all of its totality, in all of its magnitude. And it's so big that you just sort of like kind of you lose your breath. And so I became really interested in these things, you know, sort of started writing them down, a sand bottle, a Burger King crown, you know, things that outlive you, how bizarre, you know. I started with that. There's the car that we drove when you were still around, some clothing and wallpaper, a Burger King crown. You know, I like the word Burger King. It's absurd. How does the word Burger King fit with death? You know, but things
4: in
5: like
4: this
5: that,
4: moment,
5: yeah.
4: For you.
5: Sand bottles and essays outlive you. How wrong. This room is my nightmare. This room is my God. You know, these spaces where you grieve. It's where I finished The Wire, where my face hit the floor. You know, like it's just the totality of it. Like I'm in there watching The Wire. I'm in there weeping on the floor. Like it's bizarre. It's comedic. And that all of these things rush and rush and rush. And I wrote this whole poem of Burger King crown, The Wire. And then what does it all boil down to? What if I had to give that feeling a phrase? I can't believe you're gone. And I like how caveman that is and how poetic everything else is. So that was one that sometimes things come in a rush. That was one that like I saw the structure of it, like the four verses and the tag. It's like, kind of like a folk song. I produced it Irish, like I can explain that too. But just these things. Because it rarely is the, we went back to that town and blah, blah, blah. Or, you know, I looked up at her favorite mountain trail. It's more like some dust in a corner remind, you know, it snaps you into a sense of memory.
4: Very rarely do the memories of someone that from a past part of your life appear through intentionality.
5: Exactly.
4: Cool. Let's take a listen to it. It's Bleachers, I Can't Believe You're Gone, here on World Cafe.

0: Thank you.
1: Recorded live on World Cafe, it's Bleachers' I Can't Believe You're Gone. Their new studio album is available now. It's called Everyone for 10 Minutes. Jack Antonoff's here. I'm Kaleo. It's World Cafe. This thread is run through the interview, but I kind of want to ask specifically about it. You know, the thing I get from the music, your interviews, how you talk to the people that who love this band, the band itself, that this is this incredibly pure thing, almost sacred for you, the band Bleachers and the community that you've created. How do you preserve that sacredness in a world that is so quick to, you know, ruin anything pure and good?
2: I wrote a song about it. Dirty Wedding Dress is essentially that. And the answer is you focus on what matters. Mm-hmm. You focus on what matters, because if you take your eye off that, you will feel frustration. You will feel unseen. You will feel torn apart. It doesn't matter. You know, it's a bit of a modern phenomenon that we take into account or care what sort of this greater ether of people, or a lot of times not even people, bots or whatever, feel about anything. It's a scam. We know it's a scam. We're on the tail end of it. It's ending. It's never been a better time. Just remember, it's your people. It's my partner. It's my family. It's my band. It's my friends. It's my audience. That's who I'm out here truly caring about and in a deep conversation with. And I think it's harder than ever to do and more vital than ever to do for survival.
1: Last time you were on in 2024, you nailed the stuff on AI. Quote, it'll be another way that artists get screwed. And quote, it'll cause streaming services populating themselves with AI songs rather than paying artists. Lo and behold, that was spot on. Is it a bummer that it was going exactly how you expected?
2: I think the bummer, the malaise, the perfect word is dread.
1: Yeah.
2: Is when we see something and we know exactly what's happening. That's obviously been the political landscape for a long time, you know, is this feeling of dread, because it's like, we know how this ends. We know exactly how this ends, and there's nothing new about it. There's nothing interesting about it. There's no growth there. And when it comes to issues in the music industry, there's a lot of people who have historically been really good at coming in and extorting as much money from artists as possible. And we are a very easy group to take advantage of, because we would do it for free. We shouldn't, but we would. When you roll up to a club, you know, no one in that room is working for free. The band is. And that says a lot about how we view art in this country, right? Mm-hmm. You know, and I think there's this sense of like, well, you know, you're out there living your dream, so shut up. And it's like, well, it's not
1: that. Why can't you have both?
2: Well, it's not that simple. And the one thing I wish was more prevalent, maybe it's getting better, but definitely wasn't when I was younger, is there's so many jobs in art. There's so many amazing jobs. It might not be this, but it might be this. It might be that, like, there's so much. And if you do something that you truly love and sparks that magic in you, something will come of it, which is why it's so devastating when people just sort of like extort. So I you know, to get back to the original thing you're talking about, artistically, I couldn't be less worried about AI, but I'm terrified about what it'll do for, you know, paying artists fairly.
1: Yeah. Is there anything to be hopeful if you're a younger musician starting out, that we might be able to ride this storm out?
2: Yes. I think the biggest thing that I feel amazing hope about, and I think a very young musician should feel amazing hope about, is the incredible interest and hunger for great work is going to continue to explode. It already has. It will continue. So food is the canary in the coal mine. We've been through this, you know, like, we went through all the decades of like synthetic food, and now it's just like, you know, and there's so many issues that we could go on forever about that, but it's like the people are you can't, as much as I think a lot of people would like to think this way, you really can't tell people what to think, and you really can't sell people crap for very long. So there's gonna be so many issues, but an amazing amount of hope that I hinge on, and I think everyone should, is that I see a obsession with finding real things that is going to balloon as we enter this phase of modernity that no one wants.
1: Yeah. I agree. It's so beautifully said, in a perfect way to wrap up the session. We've got one more performance to get to. It's I Want to Get Better. It's Bleachers here on World Cafe.

0: Thank you very much. Have a great day.
1: Recorded live in Philadelphia, Bleachers, I Want to Get Better. Bleachers' new album is available now. It's called Everyone for 10 Minutes. Jack, always a pleasure.
2: Thanks so much for having me.
1: Thanks for keeping it real, and congratulations on the album. Come back and see us whenever you'd like.
2: Thank you, guys. Thank you so much.
1: It's Bleachers. We're back in a minute with more World Cafe.
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1: Welcome back. 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Thanks again to Jack Antonoff and Bleachers. The new album, Everyone for 10 Minutes, is available now. And if you want to check out video of that performance and extended cut of the interview, you can find it on our YouTube channel, youtube.com/worldcafe. Back into music with Steven Sanchez from his new album, Love, Love, Love. A little Motown in this one. It's Sweet Love.

emerging and established artists. This is World Cafe.

0: From last year's album, Chain Your Dragon, it's Goose, putting the wraps on this edition of The Cafe with Madalena. Thanks again to our guest, Jack Antonoff of Bleachers, and hat tip to our producer, Miguel Perez, for his work on the session. We make this show from WXPN at the University of Pennsylvania in Philadelphia, but we couldn't do it without all of the affiliates nationwide that make this show possible. I'm Stephen Kaleo. We'll catch you on the next World Cafe from NPR.
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3: It's a trip to the Red Planet on the Next Echoes when we hear new music by Thanico from his album Structures from Mars. It's a release of Deep Berlin School Sequencers. And speaking of Berlin, some more contemporary electronics by German artist Sign off the EP Tiefgang. 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
2: Echoes, about an hour away at 10 o'clock, and it runs until midnight. I'm David Rosick. World Cafe continues now for another hour. It's 9 o'clock.
0: From NPR, this is World Cafe. What's going on, everyone? I'm Stephen Kaleo, and I have brought you a bounty of songs, including a new group from Ireland called Florence Road. I think that band is the real deal. We'll hear the song Rabbits Can Swim coming up today. We'll also get into Snail Mail, the musical project of Lindsay Jordan. Her new album, Ricochet, is fantastic. Check out Dead End. Plus, Bridget Calls Me Baby has a new song. And in Live from the Archives, Robert Plant plays a very old and very good song. That's coming up today on World Cafe. All right, spun the wheel of songs, and we're starting with this all-time classic from The Roots featuring Erykah Badu off of their seminal album Things Fall Apart. Here's You Got Me on World Cafe.

Welcome one, welcome all. It's World Cafe. I am Kaleo, and I want to start with this Irish band called Florence Road. Had the chance to see them perform in studio for a forthcoming World Cafe mini concert, and oh my goodness, the voice, the singing, the attitude, it is excellent. This is from their new EP, Spring Forward. Check out Rabbits Can Swim. This is Florence Road on World Cafe.

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Paris Paloma with Labor from her debut album, Cacophony. And before that, new music from the Irish band Florence Road. The song is called Rabbits Can Swim. This is World Cafe. And even though this feels distinctly British, it comes from the Windy City, Chicago's Bridget Calls Me Baby. From the new record, Irreversible, this is Slumber Party.

0: Spoon with Inside Out here on The Cafe. Coming up, live performances from the vault featuring Lord Huron and Robert Plant. That band. Oh, yeah. Robert Plant and Alison Krauss. Just kidding. We're back in a minute with more World Cafe.
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0: Welcome back. It's World Cafe, and it's live from the archives in the vault, pulling out live performances from bands and artists who have visited over the years. And you'll have to forgive me for getting Robert Plant's, what his band, his first band was, because he's been on the show so many times, but it's always been solo or with Alison Krauss. So how dare I forget Led Zeppelin, which I didn't forget. And I'm going to pay it off in a great way, because here is a live performance of Robert Plant in studio doing When the Levee Breaks. It's World Cafe's Live from the Archives.

From their most recent visit to World Cafe, it's Lord Huron with Ends of the Earth and Robert Plant when the levee breaks. 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Here's a band that will be hanging out in studio with us not too far from now. Snail Mail from their new album Ricochet. It's Dead End.

0: That's recent World Cafe guest Joby Riccio with Buzzkill from the new album Face the Feeling. She was the winner of the John Prine Fellowship Award given out by the Newport Folk Festival. High praise. Great record, Face the Feeling from Joby Riccio. Back in a minute with more World Cafe.
1: 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And speaking of Berlin, some more contemporary electronics by German artist Sign off the EP Tiefgang. 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
0: Jumping into this last set with Freako, band out of Chicago, doubling up from 2 to 4 members on this record called Something Worth Waiting For. Here's new music, 7 Degrees. It's Freako.

0: one of the breakout bands of the last few years, proving hardcore isn't dead yet, Turnstile with CN Stars from their last album, Never Enough. And this is Lorelei, who I think is going to blow up the musical project of Nate Amos, the song Hollow Boy from his latest studio album, Hollow Boy. And that is that. That's the show. That's what we got. But we'll do it again really soon. In the meantime, thanks to all of our affiliates who make this show possible. And we produce this program from WXPN at the University of Pennsylvania in Philadelphia. I'm Stephen Kaleo. 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
2: 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I'm David Rosick. This is Echoes. 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But right now, it's 10 o'clock.
11: 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Today we head to Mars with music from Thanico. He's a Greek musician who sounds like he grew up in Berlin circa 1975. His new album is Structures on Mars. I've also got music from a fascinating singer out of South Africa. Their name is Desire Maria, and they've just released the album on the romance of

new music by Desire Maria. I've also got something from Moby, and we'll hear some slightly older All India Radio. It's coming up on Echoes from PRX. Here's a Celtic band from America. They're called Runa. This goes pretty far back to their album Stretched on Your Grave.

You're hearing echoes from PRX, and I'm John DiLiberto. Coming up, music from Desire Maria and Delay Tactics, but let's start with Sus. This is from their latest album. It's a double recording, and it's self-titled. 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

0: Delay Tactics' three voices from their album Elements of Surprise, their reunion CD after being apart for quite some time, several decades in fact. That came out of Moby, and just a beautiful album, Wait For Me, and a great song, the title track, with Kelly Scar doing the vocals in there. Desire Maria before that sounds a lot like Nina Simone. This is from their album On the Romance of Being. We heard Makuku. Desire Maria is from South Africa. It's from the Zulu tribe. And Jeff Pierce ahead of that with One Last Look off his album In Late Summer. And another cool guitar track before that, Sus with Shimmer. Coming up in the next half hour of Echoes, I've got music by Wax Taylor and Active Region. 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Stay with me. 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
0: You're hearing Echoes from PRX, and I'm John DiLiberto. I've got some all India radio ahead for you, going back to about 2014, but let's start with Thanico. This is from our brand new album, Structures on Mars. Here's a track, Geometric Patterns, Utopia Planetia.

India Radio and a remix of a tune called Let Me Remain, and that's from the Fall Remixes album. Of course, it comes from the original album just called Fall. And Thanico before that off his album Structures on Mars. Coming up, I've got Wax Taylor, but let's start with Bill Nelson. This is from his album Marvelous Realms. It's a long time between dreams.

This is Central Control. We have the entire area under electronic surveillance. In addition to closed circuit TV scanners, we have directional microphones in every room.

From the album Horizon Dispatch, Active Region with Into the Black, and that came out of Wax Taylor, Shaman in Your Arms with vocals from Jennifer Charles. Bill Nelson up at the top from one of the many albums he releases, one each month for the last couple of years now. I'm John DiLiberto. Thank you so much for being with me today on Echoes. 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Jeff Towne is the producer of Echoes. 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Depeche Mode has a new album out, but we won't hear them. Instead, we're going to hear a cover of one of their tunes from the score to The Last of Us. I've also got some Massive Attack and Peter Gabriel. It's ahead in the next hour on Echoes from PR.

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I'm John DiLiberto, and you're hearing echoes from ERX. Ahead in this hour, I've got new music by Michelle Qureshi, a new track from her for acoustic guitar. I've also got a heart-rending singer out of England named Lucinda Chua. She is an English-based musician of Malaysian and Chinese descent. She plays cello and has performed and arranged for the Stars of the Lid and had a group called Felix at one time. She's just released her solo debut.

Cinda Chua, just a beautiful track from her album Eon. That means motion, and it moves in this hour of Echoes. From his album Transitional States, is Colin Raymond and Sleep Inertia.

You're hearing echoes from PRXN. I'm John DiLiberto. Coming up, I've got Lucinda Chua and Vangelis from his final album. But let's start with Michelle Qureshi. She's kind of an eclectic musician, plays a few different instruments, especially guitar, and she's been releasing some guitar tunes over the last few months. One of her latest is called Hidden Lines.

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0: What a great track from Hammock, Denial of Endings, off the album Love in the Void. 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Once again, that's Echo's, E-C-H-O-E-S. .org. Before Hammock, we heard Vangelis from his final album, Jupiter to Juno. That was Jupiter's Veil of Clouds. And Lucinda Chua before that. That was that piece that had just a beautiful voice on it. It's called Golden, and it's off her album, Yeon. She plays cello and does the vocals. Nathan Spear ahead of that with Quiet Ride, and Michelle Qureshi with Hidden Lines up at the top. Coming up in the next half hour, I've got some music by Philip Selway and Peter Gabriel. It's all ahead as Echoes continues from PRX. Did you know about the Echoes app? 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
0: You're hearing Echoes from PRX, and I'm John DiLibretto. I've got some new music by Sign ahead, but first, here's Jessica Mazin. Don't know too much about her, hadn't heard of her before, until she turned up on the soundtrack to The Last of Us, covering a Depeche Mode tune called Never Let Me Down.

WMD with Formless from the album Deliquesce, and Philip Selway ahead of that, The Heart of It All from his latest album, Strange Dance. Sign in there with Waterfall from a new EP called Tiefgang, and up at the top, Jessica Mazin from the score to The Last of Us covering Depeche Mode's song, Never Let Me Down Again. One of their bigger tunes, definitely sounds a lot different than the way they do it. Coming up, I've got Eric Hall with multiple pianos in multiple cycles. But first, here's Massive Attack from the EP they released a few years back, Splitting the Atom. This is Psyche, the Flash Treatment.

0: I recall a lot of pianos going on there. Canto Ostinato, section 17 through 30. We just heard album is actually just one continuous piece that goes on like that, very slowly evolving, even though the music is actually happening very quickly. Peter Gabriel ahead of that with the Dark Side mix of The Court. That's from his album IO Remixes. And Massive Attack up at the top. I'm John DiLibretto. Thank you for being with me in this hour of Echoes today. 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That's also where you'll find a playlist for today's show. Once again, that's echoes.org. Jeff Towne produces Echoes. 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
1: And this is WNIJ News. Good morning. It's 5:19 on this Memorial Day Monday. I'm Jason Kregear. Thank you for being with us. Michelle Martin joined author Bruce Feiler and seniors in Washington, D.C. to discuss Feiler's new book, A Time to Gather, How Ritual Created the World and How It Can Save Us. We'll hear that group conversation coming up next at 5:22.
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1: And you may listen to The 21st, beginning this morning at 11. It's 53 degrees. We're looking for a high today around 85, plenty of sunshine. Cooler tonight with a low 60. Pretty hot, it looks like, on Tuesday. High near 90 degrees, and we could be back around 90 again on Wednesday with a chance of showers and thunderstorms. 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
3: Publisher Hachette has canceled publication of a debut novel over allegations the author used AI to write it. The scandal marks a turning point in the industry and has many asking if we're ready for all the

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1: Tel Aviv, he served as U.S. Ambassador to Israel in the Obama administration. Ambassador, pleasure to talk with you again. Thanks.
2: Thank you, Steve.
3: We're learning more about a shooting near the White House. The gunman who opened fire was killed and a bystander was wounded over the weekend. NPR's Chandelise Duster reports, and we want to warn you, you will hear the sound of that gunfire.
4: As White House journalists from various networks, including ABC's Selena Wang, were preparing for evening live shots on Saturday, gunshots rang out.
5: President Trump has said a deal is close, only for the two sides to remain far apart.
4: Wang hurried to the ground. She and other journalists ran to the White House briefing room after being told by the United States Secret Service to shelter in place. President Trump was in the White House at the time of the incident. The Secret Service says shortly after 6 p.m., an individual around a block away from the White House, quote, pulled a weapon from his bag and began firing. The Secret Service returned fire, striking the gunman who was later pronounced dead at a hospital. A spokesperson for the Metropolitan Police Department in D.C. identified the suspected gunman as 21-year-old Nasir Best of Maryland. The spokesperson also said a bystander was struck by gunfire and sustained a non-life-threatening injury. They remain in the hospital. No Secret Service officers were injured during the incident. D.C. court records show that last summer, Best was arrested after he attempted to enter White House grounds through a checkpoint and didn't heed officer commands to stop. At the time, Best, according to those records, claimed he was Jesus Christ and that he wanted to get arrested. He was known to the Secret Service for walking around the perimeter of the White House and asking how to get through checkpoints. The shooting near the White House occurred nearly a month after an alleged assassination attempt at the White House Correspondents Association dinner. President Trump thanked law enforcement for, quote, swift and professional action in a social media post on Sunday. The president also said the shooting underscored the importance of a White House ballroom that will, quote, be a safe and secure space. Chandelise Duster, NPR News.
6: And this is WNIJ News. I'm Jason Krigier. It's 6:19 on this Memorial Day Monday. Thank you for joining us. We'll speak with ABC News correspondent Martha Radatz about her new book, The Hero Next Door, Stories of Patriotism and Purpose.
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6: We'll have more from our conversation with ABC News correspondent Martha Radatz on patriotism and sacrifice from American military members on this Memorial Day. That's coming up next at 6:22.
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6: And that is 8 days away from songs and sandwiches. It is 54 degrees. We're looking for a high around 85 today. Plenty of sunshine. Low 60 tonight. We'll be hot on Tuesday. High around 90 degrees and high around 90 again on Wednesday. And we could see a chance of showers and thunderstorms. 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
1: 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I'm Leila Fadel.
2: And I'm Steve Inskeep. Our former colleague Martha Raddatz has covered the U.S. military for decades. She did it here at NPR and then at ABC News, all through the wars in Afghanistan and Iraq and beyond. During all those years, Martha has kept track of veterans, meeting them on battlefields and following up, often years later.
3: I have always considered myself kind of a bridge. I can help those people who do not understand the military, who don't understand that these are the guys next door who, 4 days before they were in a war zone, were in a minivan taking their kids to school.
2: Martha Raddatz tells the stories of veterans in a book called The Hero Next Door. She's going to share just one story with us on this Memorial Day. It's the story of Mark Little. She first met him in 2007 when Mark Little was an Army second lieutenant leading patrols in Iraq.
3: Mark, in the Humvee he was in, had rolled over an improvised explosive device, an IED, and those are so deadly. So Mark rolls over it. Here's a tremendous boom, but checks out. He's fine, but was kind of loopy. It turned out he had a very extreme concussion. They told him he could not go anywhere. He could not do anything. He could not go back because of this injury. And all he wanted to do was get back there. And you see that all the time. I'm going back. I'm going to try to do it. He did paperwork for a month, which he hated because he just wanted to be out there, particularly because he was a leader.
2: He goes back out eventually on patrol. One of his men, he decides, is not in the mental shape to go, tells him to stay behind. And as a result, Mark is sitting in a different seat in the Humvee.
3: He's sitting in the seat that took the brunt of the damage.
2: When there was another IED.
3: Another IED.
2: What
3: came for Mark Little? The Humvee blew up. Mark immediately started barking orders. You know, we got to go. We got to go. What time? So he's leading his men. At the same time, he's trying to raise himself up out of the seat because it's on fire and his door is smoking hot and he just can't push himself up. And then he looks down and he realizes that his lower legs are gone or about to be. He still manages in this bloody mess to push that door open and drag himself out and put a tourniquet on one of his own legs to stop the bleeding. Once he got back to the forward operating base, then they medevaced him and sent him to the combat support hospital. Mm. I'd been at that combat support hospital all day. And we get the word in the hospital that there's a soldier traumatic amputation. Helicopter lands and out comes this soldier. You could even see then that the legs were gone or there's no chance they could save those lower legs. So we trailed him inside. They put him on the gurney and he just starts talking to everybody. The nurse, he's like, Nurse White. And Nurse White, a male, is kind of checking Mark in and saying, hey man, sorry, how you doing? Keeping him talking. And Mark was just as if it was a comedy routine. It was amazing. And I just said, Mark, I'm from ABC. We don't want to get in your way. If you don't mind, we're going to film you. No problem. He goes, but I got to tell you, my mom is going to kill me. And that was the last thing I expected anyone to say who was being treated for a traumatic amputation. And he just kept chatting away. I'm like, why is your mom going to kill you? And he said, because I told her I kind of had a job. I wasn't in danger. I'd never be in danger. Obviously, he hadn't told her about the previous times he'd been blown up. And he said, you know, I'm going to have to explain this. He genuinely thought his mom was going to kill him.
2: Wow.
3: I mean, but he was, I hate to use this word, adorable. He was so charming. And there he was on what's supposed to be the worst day of his life, And I spent the rest of the day with him. And he went into the operating room, came out. By then, he was obviously unconscious. He was sleeping. His unit came and put a Purple Heart by his pillow. And the whole day, all I could think of was, I have a son, that whoever was Mark's relative needed to hear that story. That mom that was going to kill him, which I knew would not happen.
2: Sure.
3: Needed to hear those details.
2: You include a photograph of him later, standing.
3: Mark was determined to get out of that bed, go back to work, and do whatever he could that he was doing before.
2: On prosthetic limbs, we should say.
3: On prosthetic limbs. But Mark rushed the process as much as he could, getting his prosthetic legs. And when he was promoted, stood on his legs in front of the Iwo Jima Memorial. It was a beautiful place.
2: The Marines raising the flag.
3: The Marines raising the flag behind him is kind of perfect for Mark Little's story. But it is that kind of spirit that you are not going to let that be the worst day of your life. Mark will tell you it was the best day of his life because he didn't die.
2: Mark Little went on to found a nonprofit that helped other wounded veterans with their expenses. Martha Raddatz wrote The Hero Next Door while continuing to cover just about everything for ABC News. ABC, like other news organizations, has faced lawsuits and pressure from the Trump administration, though Raddatz says her work has not changed.
3: We are still doing the work. I'll tell you, it's a lot harder covering the Pentagon. You have intimate stories of all these people in this book. You have not seen anyone in the war right now. In the war in Iran.
2: Yeah, I've been watching for that story with the reporter on the aircraft carrier or at the base in Kuwait that gets hit, and it just doesn't come.
3: It does not come. I mean, we've seen the occasional press conference at the Pentagon, and that is it. So I think that is a shame that we have not seen more. I'm trying. I know you're trying as well. But it is important not only to find the truth of what is happening, but to know the people who are over there performing these duties for us. People need to make decisions about war, and I don't think you can make clear decisions if you haven't seen it and know the people who are fighting it.
2: The new book from Martha Raddatz of ABC News is The Hero Next Door. Martha, it's good to see you again.
3: It's great to see you, Steve.
2: This is NPR News.
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4: Now, Pope Leo XIV has weighed in, calling on people to get more involved in shaping the ethics of AI. We'll have that story in 5 minutes at 6:35 on Morning Edition.
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7: Live from NPR News in Washington, I'm Dave Mattingly. President Trump and Secretary of State Marco Rubio say the U.S. is closing in on a deal to end the war with Iran. Speaking in New Delhi today, Rubio said an agreement could be announced before the end of the day. A spokesman for Iran's foreign ministry disputes that, saying no deal is imminent. In South Carolina, the state Senate has moved a step closer to redrawing the state's congressional map. South Carolina is among the Republican-led states answering President Trump's call to redraw their congressional districts in hopes of helping the GOP maintain control of Congress in the November midterm elections. Gavin Jackson with South Carolina Public Radio explains.
8: In a close vote, the Republican-led Senate kept the redistricting bill moving, setting up a key vote on Tuesday, the same day South Carolinians will start early in-person voting for the June 9th primary. Democrats and a handful of key Republicans have resisted the rare mid-decade redistricting effort by the White House. Republicans could limit debate with what is called a cloture vote, and then eventually pass the bill. Here's Senate Democratic Leader Brad Hutto.
9: People that vote for cloture on Tuesday are actually voting to disenfranchise voters who are actually standing in line at the polls at the very time that that vote will be taken.
8: If a map passes, lawsuits are set to be immediately filed. For NPR News, I'm Gavin Jackson in Columbia, South Carolina.
7: This is NPR News. Authorities in Japan say they're investigating after more than two dozen people reported having a sore throat from what fire officials believe was someone having sprayed an unknown substance. It happened today near a luxury department store in Tokyo's Ginza shopping complex. No serious health issues are reported there. New research finds President Trump's stepped-up enforcement of immigration laws is being felt in child care. Many child care centers in the U.S. report losing workers during Trump's second term in office. NPR's Andrea Hsu reports on the findings published in the Proceedings of the National Academy of Sciences.
10: The sharp escalation in ICE arrests that began in early 2025 coincided with a drop in employment at child care centers, the team of researchers found. Under Trump, no longer were schools and daycares considered off-limits. Some centers closed classrooms, others shut down entirely. For immigrant women working in more visible and regulated settings, the declines were significant, the study found. Meanwhile, employment in private households rose. The researchers note such changes can have ripple effects across the labor market, especially for lower and middle income parents who have a harder time absorbing higher prices and uncertainty. Andrea Hsu, NPR News.
7: There's no trading today on Wall Street because of the Memorial Day holiday. I'm Dave Mattingly in Washington.
4: And in DeKalb, I'm Jason Kregear. This is WNIJ News. The Dixon Municipal Band opens its Summer Sounds 2026 season of concerts on June 4th at the Page Park Band Shell. 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
11: 1900 introduced his 45-foot portable Ferris wheel in Jacksonville, Illinois, just 35 miles west of Springfield. The Big Eli was a big hit and demand soared.
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1: 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I'm Leila Fadel.
2: And I'm Steve Inskeep. Pope Leo XIV does not want a few tech firms setting the ethics for artificial intelligence. Leo said today that people all over the world should participate. That is the topic of his encyclical, or message from the Pope, called Magnificent Humanity. We're going to talk about this with Claire Jean-Grave, the Vatican correspondent for our partner organization, Religion News Service. Hi, Claire.
12: Hello.
2: Why is the Pope talking about artificial intelligence?
12: Leo is worried about Silicon Valley pushing the idea of a hybrid human-machine world. We see this, for example, in AI companions simulating human relationships, but also in automated warfare and the ruthless exploitation of not just peoples, but also the environment, which Pope Leo believes is fueled by a search for AI dominance. Leo believes that we are witnessing a new industrial revolution. And he believes that the Catholic Church can help, guiding the world toward a more human and humane future.
2: Well, what is in that message?
13: Well, Pope Leo starts with a warning. He is concerned about a small group of wealthy tech leaders who have an outsized role in framing the priorities and the ethics of AI. The Pope thinks that we are seeing a new face of colonialism, where people have their information, their data, exploited by a few rich tech elites. He points to health data, for example, as a kind of new rare mineral that is mined and sold by profiteers. He calls this, quote, one of the most urgent moral challenges of our time, to ensure that shared knowledge becomes a true common good rather than an instrument of dominance. This requires restoring to individuals not only the data that describes them, but also the ability to decide how it is used.
2: You know, when he says colonialism, I'm reminded immediately of an author. We've had an NPR. Karen Howe is her name. Her book is Empire of AI. And she's reported on Silicon Valley and describes AI firms essentially as colonial powers taking resources like electricity and water and data. Is that what the Pope is talking about?
12: Absolutely. And that's exactly why Leo believes that governments and international organizations really need to step in and, quote, disarm AI, removing it not just from economic interests, but also from military ones.
2: Now, what is the concern you mentioned about automated warfare?
12: Well, he's very concerned about having machines take over human morality. He wants the highest form of ethical constraints around the use of AI in warfare. He writes, no algorithm can make war morally acceptable. And he devotes a really large part of his encyclical to the topic of war, even beyond AI. And this actually makes sense because war and peace are key themes, not just of this document, but really of this papacy.
2: So why would tech executives listen to the Pope?
12: Well, under Pope Francis, and now more recently under Leo, we've seen the Vatican really accelerate its dialogue with major AI companies around the world, inviting them to meetings in Rome. In fact, one of those companies was Anthropic, whose founder is at the Vatican for the release of this document. But Leo doesn't want tech companies to dominate this discussion.
2: Claire Jean-Gravet, thanks so much.
12: Thank you.
2: And our story was produced through a partnership between NPR and Religion News Service.
14: A Democratic primary runoff in South Central Texas is one of the most volatile congressional contests in the state. Maureen Galindo finished first in the March primary. Local Jewish leaders and national Democrats have condemned some of Galindo's comments about Jews and Israel. She faces Bexar County Sheriff's Deputy John Garcia in the runoff tomorrow. Texas Public Radio's David Martin Davies has more.
15: It's 8 a.m. on the last day of early voting in the Texas primary runoff, and Emilio Peña is setting up a red canopy in front of a polling station at the San Antonio Mission Branch Library. The canopy is branded Tejano Democrats. The local chapter of the political group is here to support Maureen Galindo in the runoff for the Democratic nomination for Congressional District 35.
16: The member have a meeting, everybody voting.
15: Peña said they voted to endorse Galindo over her runoff opponent, Johnny Garcia, because he is not calling for the elimination of Immigration and Customs Enforcement.
16: Un guy que soporte ICE, 100%.
15: Yet the Texas Democratic Party and other leading Democrats are condemning Galindo, accusing her of making anti-Semitic remarks. When asked about these remarks, Peña said it's more important what Galindo can do for Congressional District 35.
16: The people don't think like this. People think, what do you want to do for 35?
15: But Galindo, a housing activist and sex therapist, has been generating international headlines for her comments about Israel.
17: We have Israeli Zionists who are influencing our local politics and our South Texas politics. Do you know that ICE trains with the IDF in Israel?
15: In an interview with Texas Public Radio's The Source earlier this month, Galindo dove deep into conspiracy theories alleging Jewish control of banking, politics, and the news media.
17: This is an Israeli occupation of America. That sounds crazy to say on CPR, but that's not crazy for so many people who are just kind of sick of hearing the mainstream media not cover this kind of stuff.
15: Political science professor at UT San Antonio, John Taylor, says Galindo's comments are similar to extremist talking points.
18: She sounds like Fuentes, Nick Fuentes, on the far right.
15: Taylor says Galindo's comments are resonating with some voters, especially younger ones, who oppose the actions of the Israeli government. But he says her comments go beyond criticizing U.S. support for Israel.
19: If it looks like a duck and quacks like a duck, it sure seems to be a duck. I mean, she would claim it's not, but it sure presses the edge of the envelope in terms of anti-Semitism.
15: Galindo says she is not anti-Semitic.
17: In fact, my last serious relationship was with a Jewish man. I am against Zionist Jews.
20: Zionism is the movement to establish a Jewish homeland in what is today the State of Israel. In a social media post from earlier this month on her campaign's Instagram account, she said, quote, she'll turn Karnes ICE Detention Center into a prison for American Zionists. Galindo is also supported by the recently formed political action committee Lead Left.
21: Vote for change. Vote Maureen Galindo. Lead Left PAC is responsible for the content of this advertising.
20: So far this year, it's been spending to support left-leaning Democratic primary candidates running against more moderate opponents. That's a spending pattern that has led some Democratic politicians to charge that Lead Left is actually working on behalf of Republicans. The sources of its funding are not clear. Galindo says she has had no contact with Lead Left, and she doesn't believe media reports that its support for her is in bad faith. For NPR News, I'm David Martin Davies in San Antonio.
4: And from DeKalb, I'm Jason Krigier. This is WNIJ News. It's 6:43 on this Memorial Day. Thank you for being with us. Silos, also known as grain towers, once dotted the heartland far and wide, but their numbers are now dwindling. WNIJ's Jess Savage went silo hunting with the granddaughter of a silo maker in McHenry County.
22: I think it's important that these silos are identified, the locations identified, where they are and where they were, because each time I come home, there are some gone.
4: We'll go silo hunting in McHenry County, coming up next at 6:45. Well, America turns 250 years old this year, and with that in mind, we decided we'd highlight some of the 21st state's part in that history with...
11: Welcome to This Week in Illinois History. I'm Clint Cargow. On May 23, 1900, the world's first portable Ferris wheel, known as Big Eli, made its debut. Its inventor, William Sullivan, launched an amusement ride business that still thrives today. Sullivan was born in Rude House, Illinois, in July 1861. He became a machinist by trade and eventually started his own bridge building company. In 1893, Sullivan attended the Chicago World's Fair, which introduced the world to George Washington Gale Ferris's invention, the Ferris wheel. Ferris was also an Illinois native, born in Galesburg. Sullivan rode the 26-story Ferris wheel and immediately fell in love, but he envisioned a much smaller version, one that could be broken down and rebuilt in only a matter of hours, making it the perfect attraction for anything from small-town celebrations to county fairs. Sullivan worked with machinist James H. Clements, and in 1900 introduced his 45-foot portable Ferris wheel in Jacksonville, Illinois, just 35 miles west of Springfield. The Big Eli was a big hit, and demand soared. In 1906, Sullivan incorporated the Eli Bridge Company to mass-produce his portable Ferris wheels. He later moved the business to Jacksonville, where it still operates today in its original building. In 1954, the company debuted its second most popular creation, the Scrambler. Today, thousands of Big Elis and Scramblers can be found in amusement parks worldwide. And that original 1900 Big Eli that started it all? It sits on full display right outside the company's factory. I'm Clint Cargow, and that's This Week in Illinois History.
4: 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Coming up momentarily, Bob Evans tells us what we need to think about Memorial Day.
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4: This is WNIJ. Silos used to be all over the place, but due to old age and development, the structures have now started to dwindle. Jess Savage and a McHenry County silo hunter spent a day spotting and documenting the once prevalent structures.
25: Marianne May is driving me around the back roads of McHenry County, scanning for those round structures with a shallow point at the top that's characteristic of her grandfather's silo. Some of them have a little diamond shape on the top, his signature.
22: You can see the signature on that one. I mean, mean, are you shocked that I'm showing you one every... Oh, look, there's one out there. I've already been out to that one, too. That one was a trip.
25: She's a self-proclaimed silo hunter, and she comes back to her hometown throughout the year to find ever more silos that her grandfather, Frank May, built on some of the oldest farms in the Midwest.
22: Grew up in Richmond, always knew where a lot of my grandpa's silos were, and just sort of had them in my head. Never really thought that I would do anything about it. They just were always there, a part of the landscape.
25: Silos probably fade into the background for most people who live in the Corn Belt, but their legacy is rooted in Illinois. Historians believe the first one in the Midwest was built in Spring Grove.
3: All of these magnificent, very utilitarian buildings that really speaks to this kind of rich, dynamic, very diverse agriculture that was practiced.
25: Bill Kemp is a historian with the McLean County Museum of History. He says silos transformed livestock agriculture. Farmers used to have to rely on dried hay to feed their animals over the winter, but it was bulky and it didn't last long. But silos are airtight containers that farmers could pack tightly with corn, allow it to ferment, and then store it for years. They used to be made of wood, but when people like Frank May started using concrete, farmers could grow their livestock herds even larger. Kemp says initially, farmers were skeptical of this new invention.
3: Once you would have a farmer in a particular township or in a rural neighborhood construct a silo and find how useful it was, and then that would be quickly adapted by his or her neighbors.
25: Marianne May says silo hunting can be a thankless task. She's been doing this for 6 years and has identified almost 200 of her grandfather's silos. She estimates there to be at least that many more.
22: Almost every place I go, there's something. There's some connection, whether it's somebody in my family or extended family, or maybe they worked with Frank, or, you know, there's something fun to be discovered.
25: So much of this is investigation and guesswork, but she can speculate what it was like for her grandparents to grow up as neighbors, or why he used one shape over another. She brings me to farms with some of her favorite silos. She also brings me to Frank May's childhood home and pointed out the matching silo at the farmhouse across the street. That's where Marianne's grandmother grew up.
22: I think it's important that these silos are identified, the locations identified, where they are and where they were, because each time I come home, there are some gone.
25: One of our last stops was a silo she'd visited before. At the very top, she could just barely see something scratch with a fingernail into the concrete. She asked me to bring my zoom camera lens along, and we were able to see the names of her grandfather, dad, and uncles. It was a huge moment, since so much of her research and hunting is based only on clues. It's only the second time she's found his full name written out like that. She called the landowner to tell him.
22: We believe it says 1940, which makes sense.
5: Oh, okay.
22: Because he may have built it 20 or 30 years before that, and then they wrote their names in there. So,
5: how about that?
22: Yeah, isn't that cool?
5: I'm glad that stayed, you know, and everything worked out.
25: It's yet another reminder that the project is never ending and that it's a gift to learn more about the family history of the area's farming community and the mark farming made on Illinois' landscape.
22: He's going to be talking about it. I'm going to be talking about it to my family. This is a huge deal to be able to find that and for you to identify what it actually says. It's unbelievable.
25: She'll be back later this summer to keep finding silos and talking to farmers. I'm Jess Savage.
4: And I'm Jason Kregear. It's 6:50 on this Memorial Day, and in honor of that, we have Rockford University Professor Bob Evans' take on Memorial Day.
23: Today is Memorial Day, an almost unique holiday for us. We do not celebrate with joy, rather we honor fallen soldiers with a wistful sadness in our heart. Some of that sadness stems from the fact that so many of us know or knew some of those we honor. We honor those brave men and women who gave what Lincoln termed the last full measure of devotion. We honor those who made the ultimate sacrifice for their country, or rather for us. Given what they did, mere words seem inadequate. We honor those who died giving birth to our country. We honor those who preserved the Union and ended what Lincoln called the scourge of slavery. Included as honorees are the black soldiers who were fighting for a freedom most people took for granted. We honor those who fell in two world wars, wars fought for at least partially altruistic reasons. Among those we honor are the Japanese Americans who in World War II formed one of the most decorated combat units in the Army, while many of their family members languished in detention centers here. We honor those who fell in Korea and Vietnam, while most of us simply went about our business. We honor those who today still fight the long, lonely twilight war against terrorism. What is a common theme in all these acts of heroism? In an old war novel, an admiral witnessing extraordinary heroism wonders, where do we find such men? Today, equally awestruck, we ask, where do we find such men and women? I'm Bob Evans, and that is my perspective.
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0: This is Morning Edition from NPR News. I'm Leila Fadel.
2: And I'm Steve Inskeep. In a new survey, Americans say religion is gaining greater influence over our government. In the same survey, most people say the rising influence of religion makes them uncomfortable. This week, NPR is taking a close look at the relationship between church and state. NPR religion correspondent Jason DeRose is on the line. Jason, good morning.
6: Good morning.
2: Why look at this now?
6: Well, we've covered a series of moves by the Trump administration that made us want to go deeper. Among them, a recent Justice Department report on anti-Christian bias that describes policy differences as being motivated by anti-Christian animus. Earlier this month, the administration organized a prayer service at the National Mall that included cabinet members praying in front of a giant cross. And at other times, people from within the administration have appeared to specifically be promoting Christianity.
7: We have been, and by the grace of God, we always will be a Christian nation.
8: In the end, we do not answer to bureaucrats in Washington. We answer to God in heaven. We do. We answer to God in heaven.
9: Prayer is not a religious act. It's a national necessity.
8: We have to bring back our religion. We have to bring back Christianity in this country.
6: Those are the voices of Vice President J.D. Vance, President Trump, and Paula White Cain, the head of the White House Faith Office.
2: I guess we should note presidents have said things like, God bless America, God bless the troops for many, many generations, but this seems to be a little bit more.
6: Right.
2: And some people use the phrase Christian nationalism. Is that this?
6: Well, Christian nationalism is this ideology that merges Christian identity with national identity. Pew Research just this month released a study looking at how people view religion's influence on American government. The lead author of that report is Chip Rotolo. He says until recently, a lot of people didn't even know what the term Christian nationalism means, but as understanding has increased, so have reactions to it.
10: Now about 3 in 10 Americans have an unfavorable view. And about 1 in 10 Americans have a favorable view.
2: Okay, so more people dislike it than like it, but it sounds like most people didn't even have an opinion of Christian nationalism.
6: Right, but Rotolo also asked about 3 concrete ideas related to Christian nationalism. 1, that the Bible should have greater influence than the will of the people in making laws. 2, that the government should stop enforcing church-state separation. And 3, that the government should declare the U.S. an officially Christian nation. And Pew's survey found that nearly 40% endorse at least one of those views.
2: Oh, so if you take away the label Christian nationalist, you do find a lot of support for this. What about people who explicitly support Christian nationalism? What are they saying?
6: Well, let's break that term apart, Steve. Here's how R.R. Reno, the editor of the conservative Christian journal First Things, defines nationalism.
26: Nationalism is rooted in a judgment that we have to restore solidarity, that we need to defend national sovereignty, that we need to buttress the things that we share in common.
6: He says that's good, and Reno says the Christian version of nationalism is even better.
26: Christianity provides a sense that the purposes of life are much greater than merely the political. And this functions as a limit on political extremism.
6: But critics of Christian nationalism say it undermines the founding American principle of the separation of church and state. In that Pew poll I talked about earlier, more than half of Americans said they want the government to enforce that separation. They don't want this increased promotion of Christianity by the government.
2: I appreciate learning that there's this big mix of opinions, Jason, and so maybe it is a good time to have this series. What's ahead in it?
6: Well, we'll hear from NPR reporters, our partners at Religion News Service, and from a member station reporter. Among the stories, we're looking at how a Christian lawmaker in Ohio is influencing education policy there, how a painting of George Washington praying is used to argue the founding fathers were devout Christians, even though the moment depicted is apocryphal. We'll report on a Christian worship song being used at conservative political rallies, and I'll have a story about how the Trump administration quotes Jesus to promote specific policy initiatives.
2: NPR religion correspondent Jason DeRose giving us a glimpse of the series Church and State. We'll be listening. Thanks.
6: You're welcome.
1: We're heading into hurricane season in the U.S. Wildfires are already burning, and there's drought across much of the country. NPR's Michael Copley looks at what homeowners and renters can do now to prepare for disaster.
12: Insurance is supposed to help you recover when bad things happen, like your house burns or gets battered by a storm. But people often don't know what their policies cover. So, for starters, check how much your insurance will pay out if your home is destroyed. That's according to Douglas Heller, Insurance Director at the Consumer Federation of America.
13: Rebuilding costs have been escalating so quickly that we're seeing huge percentages of homes that are destroyed in disasters don't have enough coverage on them.
12: You should also check the deductible on your insurance policy. That'll tell you how much you have to pay out of pocket if your home is damaged. For renters, especially those living in a single-family home, Heller says you should confirm that your landlord's home insurance is up to date. And everyone should verify that your insurance covers living expenses in case you're displaced.
13: Think about how much it would cost if you had to be out of your house for 3 weeks, 6 weeks, 3 months.
12: And remember, flooding isn't covered by home or renter's insurance. You need a separate policy for that, which most people buy through the National Flood Insurance Program. Next, you'll want to document your valuables in case you have to file an insurance claim. Heller suggests doing it every year, using a cell phone to record a video of the stuff inside your home or apartment.
13: It makes it a lot easier to remember what you had in the wake of the trauma of loss.
12: And finally, insurance and disaster experts say homeowners need to keep up with maintenance around their property, like trimming trees and clearing roofs and gutters of flammable material, like leaves and branches. David Buhacker is a lawyer who represents policyholders in disputes with insurance companies. He says insurance policies don't usually state that homeowners have to do things like cutting back tree limbs that hang over their house.
14: But what it will say is, we don't owe to pay you for damages due to neglect or your failure to care for your home or whatever.
12: Ultimately, the goal is to be able to recover as quickly as possible if there's a disaster. Heller of the Consumer Federation of America says that means doing everything you can to protect yourself.
13: Both by strengthening our homes, preparing for the eventual catastrophe, and documenting what we have.
12: And if you need information about local resources for things like disaster recovery and housing assistance, you can call 211 for help. Michael Copley, NPR News.
1: 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I'm Leila Fadel.
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4: And I'm Jason Krigier. 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
16: On the next Fresh Air for Memorial Day, some music and conversation with Billie Eilish and Finneas O'Connell. There's a new concert film titled Hit Me Hard and Soft, The Tour, which was co-directed by Eilish and James Cameron. Join us.
4: Sure, Fresh Air. Nothing says Memorial Day like Billie Eilish. All right. Anyway, you can listen to Fresh Air, that is this afternoon at 2.
2: Good morning. We have details of the beginnings of a deal with Iran. It starts with Iran reopening the Strait of Hormuz. So what would the U.S. have to do to get Iran to do that? It's Morning Edition from NPR News.
4: 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Good morning. 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
2: 8 groups fighting Ebola in the Democratic Republic of Congo are going door to door to dispel rumors. I'm Steve Inskeep.
1: And I'm Leila Fadel. Some people want to know how to protect themselves, but others think the outbreak is fake. Also, what is the power of spending time together in person? Author Bruce Feiler sees ritual gatherings as the solution to loneliness and division. It's Monday, May 25th. On this day in 1961, JFK said the U.S. would land a man on the moon by 1970. It did, with about 5 months to spare. The news is next.
11: Live from NPR News in Washington, I'm Windsor Johnston. Secretary of State Marco Rubio says an agreement to end the war with Iran is still a work in progress, but the two sides are getting closer to a deal.
15: We have what I think is a pretty solid thing on the table in terms of their ability to open up the straits, get the straits open, enter into a very real, significant, time-limited negotiation on the nuclear matters.
11: Over the weekend, President Trump said a peace deal between Washington and Tehran had been largely negotiated. But NPR's Mara Liasson reports the details of the agreement aren't clear.
17: It's not quite a deal yet. Trump posted that he'd spent Saturday talking with leaders from Saudi Arabia, the UAE, Qatar, Turkey, Jordan, Bahrain, Pakistan about, quote, a memorandum of understanding. He said one aspect of that would be to reopen the Strait of Hormuz. Iran's foreign ministry says the memorandum is aimed at ending the war, but that Iran is rejecting any discussions about its nuclear program, so no change there.
11: That's NPR's Mara Liasson reporting. Congress will have a lot on its plate when it returns from a week-long holiday recess. The Senate is expected to revisit a measure that would fund immigration enforcement agencies. NPR's Barbara Sprunt reports they missed President Trump's June 1st deadline to pass his top priority.
18: Senate Republicans said they'll address immigration enforcement when they return to Capitol Hill. But in the background is the reason they had to pause in the first place: opposition to a nearly $2 billion anti-weaponization fund from the White House. The fund, part of President Trump's settlement of a lawsuit against the IRS, would give money to people who allege they've been wronged by the government. It could include the people who attacked police at the U.S. Capitol on January 6th. There's already a bipartisan effort in the House to kill the fund. Barbara Sprunt, NPR News, Washington.
11: Fire officials in Southern California say a potential crack could be easing pressure on a tank holding a hazardous chemical at an aerospace facility. Sarah Hosseini of member station KQED reports the fear of a possible explosion has prompted evacuation orders for tens of thousands of people.
19: Orange County Fire Authority's T.J. McGovern says that a specialized team of first responders and subject matter experts accessed the JKN aerospace tank in Garden Grove late Saturday night to gather more data.
20: This operation that we did gave us positive intel to make educated decisions today in the positive light. We're not there yet, but this was a step in a right direction, and there's going to be a lot more coming shortly.
19: McGovern says evacuation orders are still in effect, but that the new information could be one step toward getting people back home. Governor Gavin Newsom has declared a state of emergency in the area. For NPR News, I'm Sarah Hosseini.
11: This is NPR.
4: And this is WNIJ. I'm Jason Cregier. Illinois' spring legislative session is nearing the end, and lawmakers still have a few things to tackle in their final week. Isabella Nieto has more.
21: Lawmakers still have to iron out the next state budget and decide if they're willing to help the Chicago Bears move to Arlington Heights. They're also working on bill packages aimed at AI and data center regulation, housing affordability, and bills that prevent unnotified auto and home insurance rate increases. Governor J.B. Pritzker says lawmakers have a lot on their plate right now.
27: I've seen miracles happen every year, every single year.
21: The legislature has until May 31st to finish its work for the spring. I'm Isabella Nieto.
4: The Illinois Senate revived Governor J.B. Pritzker's affordable housing plan on Friday. He's been pursuing legislation since his budget address earlier this year. His proposals include creating a statewide zoning process and allowing the construction of so-called granny flats on all residential areas. The plan has stalled in the House, but Senate Democrats filed a new set of bills laying out Pritzker's plan on Friday. The governor backs the new housing bills and says they will address the housing shortage. The Illinois Municipal League is opposed. They believe it restricts local government's control over zoning decisions. An invasive worm has been reported in nearly 40 states, including Illinois, and gardeners say it's up to them to prevent the spread. Experts say jumping worms are a threat to ecosystems because they spread fast, eat organic matter and soil, and leave behind waste that makes it hard for seedlings to grow. Mary Spies is a gardener from St. Louis. She says people need to be cautious when trading plants.
0: You have to wash the roots off and get rid of all of the dirt. These cocoons are like smaller than a pinhead. You have no idea that there's not a cocoon in the dirt that's still collecting on these roots.
4: Spies says gardeners should continue to take precautions, even if they think they've gotten rid of the worm. Washing gardening tools and cleaning shoe treads can also help prevent the spread. 57 degrees, sun is out here at 7:07 on this Memorial Day Monday. We're looking for high around 85 today, plenty of sunshine, low 60 tonight, high around 90 tomorrow, plenty of sunshine, and Wednesday, high near 90 again, and we could have a chance of showers and thunderstorms as well. 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Still to come on Morning Edition, fast fashion giant Shein has brought clothing retailer Everlane a has bought clothing retailer Everlane. There you go. Very different company.
3: Everlane was built around sustainability and fewer better things, and Shein often feels the opposite.
4: We'll have more on what to make of this merger between two seemingly incompatible apparel makers. That's coming up in 10 minutes at 7:17 on Morning Edition from NPR and WNIJ, where you learn something new every day.
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2: On this holiday, it's Morning Edition from NPR News. I'm Steve Inskeep.
1: And I'm Leila Fadel. Good morning. About 1,500 ships are still waiting to travel through the Strait of Hormuz. Iran has controlled the waterway since the start of the war 3 months ago, and it has not given up that control, even through the U.S. military's operation to reopen it. President Trump said over the weekend that an agreement with Iran was, quote, largely negotiated, but not completely negotiated.
2: NPR international correspondent Aya Batraoui is in the United Arab Emirates, joins us once again. Hi there.
7: Hi, good morning.
2: Okay, the president's statement over the weekend triggered these headlines. It gave me the impression the war is over, but it sounds like the terms are not resolved. So what is in the agreement?
7: Right. This would only be a preliminary agreement, not a final deal. It would essentially extend the current ceasefire by another 60 days and think of it more as a starting point for direct talks between the U.S. and Iran for that to even happen. And so what we've heard from Washington and Tehran is that this deal would include Iran gradually opening the Strait of Hormuz, which is critical to getting energy flowing again from the Gulf to the rest of the world. And what this deal does not include are details on Iran's nuclear program. Here's Secretary of State Marco Rubio explaining this to reporters yesterday.
22: It will require some future work on negotiating the details. When you're talking about a nuclear program, as an example, these are highly technical matters and ones that would probably need to be addressed over over some period of time.
7: And later, in response to a question by the New York Times, Rubio said technical talks on nuclear enrichment can't happen in 72 hours, quote, on the back of a napkin.
2: Okay, so this is some kind of interim deal or a deal to make a deal. Doesn't seem to address Iran's nuclear enrichment. What is Iran giving up if it's not giving up the possibility of nuclear weapons?
7: Right. Well, it has to open the Strait of Hormuz. This is its leverage, which it did not have before the war. It will have to start letting ships through again and without demanding any tolls. The U.S. has made that clear. But Iran now also has demands, Steve. One is that the U.S. unfreezes its billions of dollars in foreign banks. And another is that Israel ends its war in Lebanon against the Iran-backed Hezbollah. But just like Trump is facing midterms this year, so is Israel's Prime Minister Benjamin Netanyahu. He's also facing elections in Israel this year, and he wants both wars to continue. Hmm. Netanyahu says Trump told him in their last phone call on Saturday that Israel will be able to continue its war in Lebanon, which he described as self-defense. But Iran has been saying that ending that war in Lebanon must come before any nuclear talks, and this is one of the points that are still under negotiation.
2: I'm fascinated by all the points you just raised there. One in particular, you say that Iran expects to get some of its many, many billions of dollars of frozen assets unfrozen to them. This is something that enraged Republicans back in 2015 when the U.S. made a nuclear deal with Iran that included some money to Iran. And so now the Iranians seem to expect money again. That's one issue here. Let me ask about another, and that is Iran's neighbors. What are countries in the region saying about all this?
7: Right. So there was this call over the weekend between Trump and all the key regional leaders here from Pakistan to Turkey and beyond. And official statements about that call show that they spoke in rare unison, urging Trump to end the war through talks. Gulf Arab states have also paid a heavy price for this war. We know that they were hit hard by Iran. Also, Steve, there are around 2 million Muslim pilgrims right now in Saudi Arabia performing the Hajj. That's another reason why there's a push to hold off on any return to war right now to ensure their safety and protect the sanctity of that pilgrimage. And there's pressure building to reach a deal because this war does not seem to have actually softened Iran's position much. You know, Iran before this war had agreed to storing its highly enriched uranium abroad, according to mediator Oman at the time. And today, Iran's state media says there are no commitments on that.
2: And Perzia Batraoui, thanks as always.
7: Thanks, Steve.
1: For more on this possible maybe deal that would lead to more talks, we turn to Ali Vyas. He directs the Iran Project at the International Crisis Group, which is a think tank that works to prevent war. Good morning and welcome back to the program.
6: It's good to be with you, Leila.
1: So hearing the details of this preliminary deal, what went through your mind?
6: Well, this is really a superficial deal. It's just a one-page understanding versus the 159-page deal that we had in 2015 to put Iran's nuclear program in a box and under very rigorous monitoring. It is obviously much better compared to the alternative, which is a return to a conflict which had turned into a lose-lose dynamic. But we have to be honest about what it can achieve. It can end the war. It can start the process of reopening the Strait of Hormuz. But it would not resolve the problems in a fundamental or sustainable manner.
1: What are the odds that this gets beyond this initial agreement to keep talking and reopen the strait?
6: The odds don't look very promising, Leila. Let me just give you one example, one piece of this puzzle just to describe how difficult it would be. And that's the fate of the stockpile of highly enriched uranium, about a half a ton of 60% enriched uranium in Iran. You first have to negotiate who is going to go dig out this material. It's under rubble in a site that was bombed by the U.S. and Israel last year. There are unexploded massive ordnances in that area, so they have to be neutralized. Once you take out the material, you have to account for it. The IAEA, the UN nuclear watchdog, would have to account for it. And if there's even 10 kilograms of this material missing, it would be a major crisis. All the problems Iran has had with the UN nuclear watchdog over the years have been about a few grams of unenriched uranium dating back to 25 years ago. Now, if you have all the material accounted for, then you have to start the process of diluting it or shipping it out, maybe half diluted, half shipped out. And in return for each installment that is neutralized, the Iranians would expect tens of billions of dollars of sanctions relief in advance because they no longer trust the United States. Negotiating that process would take weeks. Implementing it would take months.
1: I mean, given that nuclear enrichment, which is the stated biggest concern of the U.S., isn't even on the table for the initial part of this agreement. It will be talked about down the line. And that Iran is making its own demands of the U.S., and among them, as you mentioned, sanction relief. What has U.S. military intervention accomplished in these months of war?
6: Well, that's the irony of this war, isn't it? That the U.S. went in shooting for regime change, nuclear disarmament, and missile limits, and has landed basically with, in the best case scenario, a reopened Strait of Hormuz and pending understanding on the uranium stockpile and future of enrichment in Iran, meaning that this issue would never had a military solution to begin with, and the conflict has only hardened, not softened, Iran's position.
1: So where does that leave the region and regional allies, places, you know, Gulf Arab states and other regional leaders who are also invested here?
6: Well, on the edge, because if we have this understanding, yes, maybe there will be a period of relative calm, even though that is also fragile because of the linkage with Lebanon. And there, Israel has basically a veto power over this understanding, because if it even temporarily stops the war, it can always restart the conflict against Hezbollah and through it undermine any understanding that Iran and the United States have. But because some of these problems would be fundamentally unresolved, we would still be living with the specter of return to hostilities in the coming months and years. And that's a disastrous situation for a region that is hoping to get back to stability and the kind of peace that would allow investment and prosperity and trade and all of those things to resume. But unfortunately, I don't think that we're moving in that direction.
1: What direction is this going?
6: It's basically an attritional kind of conflict that it will be on and off unless one side would be willing to fundamentally accommodate the other. And at this point, there is no sign of it.
1: That's Ali Vaez with the International Crisis Group. Thank you for joining us and for your insights.
6: My pleasure.
2: Some other news now. 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Shein bought Everlane. Shein is a giant of fast fashion. 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
1: And using factories that are unsafe, even with cases of child labor. And Shein is huge. It's got everything for every TikTok micro trend, with shorts for $10 and dresses for $15.
2: Not fewer better things, more and more things, I guess.
1: Okay, so make this deal make sense, right? Well, Everlane has not been doing well. Its private equity investors have been looking for a lifeline. The brand has tried to open physical stores. Its debt ballooned as competition grew.
2: That's just a sector that got really crowded. So you think of affordable luxury, now you could rattle off, you know, Quince, there's Aritzia, Reformation, like a lot of these brands that kind of quickly were competing.
1: In fact, Quince has sort of broken this category. It's a brand that offers fancy fabrics like cashmere at prices not too far from fast fashion. And this might be where Shein, with its purchase of Everlane, wants to compete. Shein did not respond to requests for comment from NPR, but Everlane CEO Alfred Chang in a statement said his brand will remain independent and stay true to its values. One big question now is whether Everlane's shoppers will stick around. Alina Selyukh, NPR News.
3: 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I'm Jason Krigier. It's 7:19 on this Memorial Day. Thank you for being with us. Michelle Martin joins author Bruce Feiler and seniors in Washington, D.C. to discuss Feiler's new book, A Time to Gather, How Ritual Created the World and How It Can Save Us.
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3: And you may join us today at noon. Here and Now goes until 2. It's 59 degrees. We are looking for a high around 85 today. We'll have plenty of sunshine. Winds around 20 miles per hour. Considering the temp, that'll probably be a plus. Could be pretty sticky. We'll have a low of 60 tonight and a high near 90 on Tuesday, with plenty of sunshine again expected. 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
11: I'm Leila Fadel.
12: And I'm Michelle Martin. Good morning. A few days ago, we left our Washington, D.C. studios to join a group of seniors who are gathering together for an hour of meditation and journaling.
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1: And didn't heed officer commands to stop. At the time, Best, according to those records, claimed he was Jesus Christ and that he wanted to get arrested. He was known to the Secret Service for walking around the perimeter of the White House and asking how to get through checkpoints. The shooting near the White House occurred nearly a month after an alleged assassination attempt at the White House Correspondents Association dinner. President Trump thanked law enforcement for, quote, swift and professional action in a social media post on Sunday. The president also said the shooting underscored the importance of a White House ballroom that will, quote, be a safe and secure space. Chandelise Duster, NPR News.
2: And this is WNIJ News. Good morning. It's 519. I'm Jason Krigier. Thank you for being with us. On this Memorial Day, we speak with ABC News correspondent Martha Radatz about her new book, The Hero Next Door, Stories of Patriotism and Purpose.
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2: 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That's coming up next at 8:22.
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2: 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It's 62 degrees. We're looking for high 85 today. Plenty of sunshine. A little breezy, but it's probably good with the high temp. Winds around 20 miles per hour. We'll have a low 60 tonight and a high about 90 degrees on Tuesday. Plenty of sunshine expected as well. This is WNIJ.
5: My son, we are six. 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
8: 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I'm Leila Fadel.
9: And I'm Steve Inskeep. Our former colleague Martha Radatz has covered the U.S. military for decades. She did it here at NPR and then at ABC News, all through the wars in Afghanistan and Iraq and beyond. During all those years, Martha has kept track of veterans, meeting them on battlefields and following up, often years later.
3: I have always considered myself kind of a bridge. I can help those people who do not understand the military, who don't understand that these are the guys next door who, 4 days before they were in a war zone, were in a minivan taking their kids to school.
9: Martha Radatz tells the stories of veterans in a book called The Hero Next Door. She's going to share just one story with us on this Memorial Day. It's the story of Mark Little. She first met him in 2007 when Mark Little was an Army second lieutenant leading patrols in Iraq.
3: Mark, in the Humvee he was in, had rolled over

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2: 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Starts 2 o'clock right here on WNIJ. Good morning. I'm David Tallickson. 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Beautiful Memorial Day today. We'll see sunny sky, high near 83, light winds just about 5 to 10 miles an hour. Tonight, clear skies, low of 59, and tomorrow, much the same, a little warmer, sunny, high near 86. Well, coming up tonight on this Memorial Day weekend's edition of WNIU's Encore, the Fox Valley Orchestra celebrates America's 250th. With a program of one of the original American classical voices, Aaron Copland, here tonight, 7 p.m. on WNIU.
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4: This is 1A. I'm Jen White. Today, we're revisiting a discussion from earlier this year about how AI is changing and challenging the book publishing industry. We were joined by Derek Newton. He's a writer and journalist covering professional and academic fraud and AI. He's also the founder of Verify My Writing, a platform to distinguish AI-written work from human-written work. Also, Alexandra Alter. She writes about books publishing in the literary world for the New York Times. And Andrea Bartz. She's a reporter and New York Times bestselling author of several books, including The Herd and We Were Never Here. But let's take some time to hear another conversation I had with Coral Hart. She's authored hundreds of romance novels written with AI and published under more than 24 pen names. She teaches other writers how to use AI through her program, Plot Pros. Let's listen. So I first just want you to walk us through the process of how you use AI to write your romance novels. How does that work?
5: It evolves all the time because AI changes almost daily. But right now I have two systems that I work with, both of which start with first doing the legwork, looking at the market, what's selling, what readers want, or what's popular, what tropes, what market, what genre, is it hockey romance, is it baseball romance, is it romanticy, what's working. Once I know what's working, I build up a trope map, which is what I've done even before AI. I come up with my story seed, I build my idea myself, it's always my idea, I'll never run out of those. From my idea, I build a beat sheet, I look at the story structure, make sure I have the right story structure, build a beat sheet, build my character cards, build my setting, then from beat sheet to outline. And then depending on what system I'm using, from outline to draft, if I'm drafting with Claude or one of the LLMs, it's a very much babysitting it through the drafting process, because you can't say, hey, Claude, write this book. That results in a lot of weird nonsense that you can't use or publish or fix. So I then draft chapter by chapter with Claude and then go into a exactly as I would have done with my first draft before. If I'm not working with Claude, if I'm working with the AuthorRhythm system, my outline is built in such a way that I can then ask the system to generate the first draft for me.
4: When did you start using AI to write books? Was there a prior to AI author experience?
5: Yeah, so I've been doing this for 16 years. I was traditionally published, I was hybrid published, I was indie published.

0: From Illinois Public Media, this is The 21st Show. I'm Brian Mackey. Today is Memorial Day, when we remember the men and women of the armed forces who gave their lives in the service of our country. It was Edmund B. Whitman, superintendent of national cemeteries after the Civil War, who said, "That nation which respects and honors its dead shall ever be respected and honored itself." We've practiced that for decades, sometimes even while we are still at war, as evidenced in this 1945 Memorial Day newsreel, which of course was in the final days of World War II.
1: At Anzio, Italy, scene of one of our bloodiest landings, a group of Rangers pays a visit to the fields where they fought. Captured by the Germans and freed by the Russians in Poland, they're on their way home. First, they visit the cemetery where many of their buddies lay buried for a last silent farewell. Signal Corps cameras show that they have remembered. Memorial Day will be every day for them, for you can't forget the man who died at your side. Let us remember the best Memorial Day tribute we can pay. Work harder for final victory.
0: Among the many men and women we remember today are prisoners of war and those who are remembered but missing in action. One estimate is that around 81,000 Americans are still missing from World War II, the Korean War, the Vietnam War, the Cold War, even the Gulf War. The work to find these soldiers, sailors, airmen, and Marines is still ongoing decades later. And every year, dozens, if not hundreds of families are getting answers. That's the focus of an agency in the Department of Defense. It's called the Defense POW/MIA Accounting Agency, or DPAA, and it works around the world to search for the missing. The motto of a predecessor group, the Joint POW/MIA Accounting Command, was, "Until they are home." C. Elliot Moore, a forensic anthropologist for the agency, talked to the Associated Press in 2004 about what motivated his work.
2: It gives me a lot of personal satisfaction in what I'm doing and recovering the remains of those who paid the ultimate sacrifice to provide answers and questions to the families of their loved ones so they will know what really happened.
0: On this Memorial Day, we're going to talk about those searches and tell some of the stories of Illinoisans who, just in the past few years, have finally been accounted for. We start today with Emily Tarbett Hust, a forensic anthropologist at the Defense POW/MIA Accounting Agency. We originally aired this show back in 2025. With that in mind, no calls today, but we'd love to hear what you thought of our program. Send an email to talk@21stshow.org. That's talk@21stshow.org. So there are so many of these stories we could be talking about. Your work has been focused on the Battle of Tarawa on the Pacific Front in World War II. And one of the men involved in that fight was a Chicago-born Marine sergeant named Robert F. Van Heck. He was 25 years old, November 1943. He lands on the Tarawa Atoll called the Gilbert Islands. Pick up the story from there. What happens next?
3: So with Sergeant Van Heck, so I guess it's important to kind of back up a little bit and explain that the U.S. was trying to gain a more offensive position in the Central Pacific. And so they had set their sights on Tarawa, more specifically on the airstrip that was located on the largest island. And the Japanese had spent the entire past year building up their defensive capabilities on that island. And so it took months of planning. And on November 20th of 1943, about 18,000 Marines began the invasion on Baguio. And that's what started the Battle of Tarawa. So for Sergeant Van Heck, he was assigned to the 2nd Amphibious Tractor Battalion of the 2nd Marine Division. And during that battle, he was assigned to what's called an LVT, a landing vehicle tract. It's an amphibious vehicle, think almost like a duck boat, kind of. And he was assigned to LVT 13. And it's always really neat to see what the historians are able to pull out of the historical records. They can kind of get a little personality come out through what we know about what happened. And so the driver of the LVT that Sergeant Van Heck was assigned actually thought the number 13 was remarkably unlucky. And so he renumbered it 13 and a half and would only address it as the name Wabbit Twax. And so you just kind of see some of their personality come through, you know, remembering that these are 20 to 25 year old young men. So they were able to successfully land their LVT on one of the beaches alongside numerous other LVTs. But shortly after they landed, two explosions kind of rocked the front and the back, ended up killing both the driver and Sergeant Van Heck. And although we were able to figure out where, from historical records, where the driver was buried, there was never any record of where Van Heck had ended up buried, which is a problem kind of across Tarawa in general. Things happened really fast. A lot of cemeteries end up being kind of hastily created. So our historical records are not always the best or the most complete for the island of Baishio.
0: So it's a situation where so many Marines are dying in quick succession that their peers are just trying to get them buried, and maybe they don't have the best records. Is that what you're saying happened?
3: Yeah. So we have some historical records, but they weren't expecting such a high casualty rate. And then the battle went on for so long. It was about 76 hours. And then within a day of them securing the island, the Marines were reassigned and they were sent back to Hawaii to prepare for their next mission. And so they left really quickly afterwards, only leaving behind a small group of Navy to build it up into a functional military base.
0: So what happens in the decades between then and, you know, Van Heck's eventual identification 80 years later?
3: Sure. So initially, the Navy, they were building up the island into a functional military base, and they replaced a lot of the simple burial markers the Marines had initially used with white crosses and memorials. But when they did that, they ended up changing the layout of the cemeteries, something we call cemetery beautification. They put the crosses in neat rows, they evenly spaced them apart, but they didn't actually disinter any remains when they did that. And so the burial markers now no longer match where people are buried.
0: So it looks like a classic military cemetery people have seen, in film, if not in real life. Mm-hmm. But that doesn't necessarily line up what's happening beneath the surface.
3: No, it doesn't. So that meant that a lot of cemeteries were either lost or took a while to find. So after the war was over, the 604th Graves Registration Company arrived in Tarawa to recover and identify fallen service members. But they really struggled due to those beautification efforts. They were able to get some chaplains who were on island and oversaw the burials to come with and help locate things. And with that, they were able to recover about 500 sets of remains, which left probably about 350 sets of remains still on the island.
0: So this group is working in the 1940s, shortly after the war. So this is a very much a present effort at the time, but they're limited in what they can get done. Yeah.
3: Exactly. Yeah. And so they did as much as they could at the time on site and were able to identify about 300 of those 500 individuals. And then what they couldn't identify was sent to an identification laboratory located in Hawaii at the time. And they were able to identify about another 100. And then the remaining 100 of those 500 were given an unknown designator and buried in the National Memorial Cemetery of the Pacific, which we affectionately called the Punch Bowl Cemetery here in Hawaii because it is located in a volcano crater. And so it kind of looks like a punch bowl.
0: So, and this is, I mean, maybe this seems obvious, but it's maybe worth repeating. This is before DNA, I guess, before we even understood what DNA was, really, right? And certainly before any sort of DNA analysis. So what were there other efforts over the years, or did these remains basically stay where they were for decades?
3: Yeah, they've basically been in the Punch Bowl Cemetery since 1949, up until 2016, when the DPA began the effort to disinter all of the Tarawa remains.
0: So what is that work like, actually physically doing it? I mean, are there machines that come in? Or, I got to imagine it's, there are aspects of this that are probably rather unpleasant, in the moment, even meaningful as it may be.
3: Yes, we work really closely with the runners of the National Memorial Cemetery, and they'll come out. We do these about every other week right now, working on other conflicts, Korean War primarily. And so they'll bring out their equipment. They have, machinery, and then guys who they've got it down to an art at this point. They know exactly how they're going to approach it. They know how deep the caskets are, and then we'll have an archaeologist on site in case anything happens where the caskets, which are 80 years old at this point, if there's any damage to them, sometimes when we lift them up, the bottom might fall out or something. So we have archaeologists on site watching the whole process, and then they'll get brought into the lab and processed here by our project teams.
0: So talk about what that is like. I mean, Van Heck was ultimately identified after 80 years. How does that actually come about?
3: Sure. So when we get a case in, the first thing is it has to be inventoried. And so because these have gone through so many different identification efforts at this point, we have to assess and make sure what we're dealing with is one individual. You know, burials were really close together. Things were recovered not by anthropologists, not by archaeologists, and were initially buried and then disinterred and then buried again. And so we have to assess and make sure what we're dealing with is something that we can conclusively determine is one individual. And with that, we'll use anthropology, we'll use DNA analysis, and then we're also able to use isotope analysis for that. And with that information, we're able to kind of go forward and figure out what we have to do from there to continue figuring out exactly who that individual is.
0: Can you say more about what you mean when you say we'll use anthropology? I think that sure. You know, people can imagine DNA analysis. We've all seen CSI. What does it mean to use anthropology to do this work?
3: So we're able to use the articular surfaces, so where your joints fit together. We're able to take the skeletal remains and make sure that those are consistent with one another. That can deal with size, the type of surface. There's a lot of uniqueness in the body law skeletal variation that we're able to look at. And then we're able to look across the body. So symmetrically, you know, do both of these arms look like they could be in the same individual? And then some of it's just aging markers. You know, if we're doing an age analysis and the skull appears to be an extremely young individual and the postcranial elements appear to be a very old individual, it's a pretty clear sign that we're dealing with something that had gotten swapped at some point.
0: Interesting. So would this kind of effort been possible if you went back, I don't know, 10, 20, 50 years ago?
3: Some of it. The anthropology is very similar to what they were trying to do at the Identification Laboratory in Hawaii in 1949. A lot of our anthropology, like, obviously we improve our methods over time. We have more reference samples now. We have more precise methodology. But a lot of the anthropology is very similar. What's changed a lot is our DNA analysis and our ability to make those comparisons and more positively identify individuals.
0: So I know today that service members have DNA records for identification purposes when they enter the service. I got to imagine that was not the case in, you know, the lead up in the mobilization in World War II or even

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1: Who helps us, she kind of compiles all the information that we've gotten from our dental team, from our DNA, from the anthro team, and she's able to compile all of that into a medical examiner report. And then the death certificate gets finalized. We go through a copy editing process and the identification gets made. And then we notify the service casualty officers who contact the family and it goes on from there.
2: Do you, as a person doing this work, do you ever get to connect with the families when they find out about their loved ones, or do they have questions for you, or are you separate from that process?
1: It really depends on the family. Sometimes they'll come in for tours, or they'll come in for the remains releases. Hawaii is a bit of a trek for a lot of people, so it isn't a terribly common process, and it's not something that I've gotten the chance to be extremely involved in, but it does happen. Family members will come in, especially from Korean War and Vietnam War, where we're dealing with slightly more closely related individuals, typically.
2: Yeah, that makes sense. One imagines that the World War II generation, there's not that many siblings left.
1: Unfortunately.
2: Yeah. All right, we have to take a break. When we return, we'll listen to more of my 2025 conversation with Emily Tarbett-Hust of the Defense POW/MIA Accounting Agency. And we'll share more stories of those we're remembering on this Memorial Day. This is the 21st Show. Stay with us.

0: 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To entice diners, a restaurant in Austin is reviving the pay what you want concept.
1: This is an opportunity to actually, you know, experience something a little better without having to shell out $150.
0: I'm Juana Summers. 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
2: Join us this afternoon at 3, goes till 7 this evening. It's 11:23 on this Memorial Day Monday. I'm Jason Krigier. Thank you for joining us. A local story from our newsroom this morning has Jess Savage looking over the loss of silos across the Midwest. You can check that out over at WNIJ.org. 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
2: And you may listen tonight from 8 until 10.

This is the 21st Show. I'm Brian Mackey, and today is Memorial Day. We are talking about the ongoing work to identify the soldiers, sailors, airmen, and Marines who died fighting for our country in World War II and other wars. As former President Franklin Roosevelt put it in a 1942 fireside chat, the people who served are soldiers, but they're also

0: something more.
1: Our soldiers and sailors are members of well-disciplined units, but they're still and forever individuals, free individuals. They're farmers and workers, businessmen, professional men, artists, clerks. They are the United States of America. That is why they fight.
2: We could be talking about U.S. Army Private First Class Robert L. Bryant from Bloomington, Illinois, who died at age 23 during World War II and was accounted for in 2024. Or U.S. Army Air Forces Second Lieutenant Justice J. Batala from Chicago, killed at 24 during World War II and accounted for in 2025. But we decided to focus on one particular story today. That of Chicago-born Marine Corps Sergeant Robert F. Van Heck. Identifying the missing is the jurisdiction of the Defense POW/MIA Accounting Agency. We talked about this back in 2025 with forensic anthropologist Emily Tarbett Hust. Our program's on tape today, so no calls, but you can let us know what you thought. Our email address, talk@21stshow.org. All right, Emily, we are talking about one story out of many here, but how does this fit into the bigger picture of the work you do?
3: It's a good example of just how many people go into a single identification. You know, we have to work with our historians to figure out who a case might be. What is our list of possible candidates? We have to work with our archaeologists, who are the ones who go out and recover the remains, our anthropologists, who kind of figure out what path our case is going to go forward. And there's just so many different people who have to be involved with different specialties, and all of those to come together for one identification. I think it really shows the commitment of our agency to just never give up on a case. We disinterred Sergeant Van Heck in 2016 after 80 years, and it took 4 or 5 years for us to have a path forward, but we were still able to do it. And, you know, every identification means something.
2: What made you want to get into this type of work?
3: It's funny. When I was 12, a librarian gave me a book by accident called Death Acre, thinking it was a mystery book. And it was actually a book that was by Dr. Bill Bass, who is a forensic anthropologist who started one of the first body donation facilities in Tennessee. And that kind of kickstarted me forward. And then I found my way to DPA because my grandfather was in the Korean War. And so I had done some historian internship work with someone who writes books on the Korean War. And so kind of those two paths of interest in the military and interest in my grandfather's history and interest in forensic anthropology kind of collided and ended up with me here.
2: What does it feel like to get an answer to a question that has been an unsolved mystery for decades?
3: It's incredibly rewarding. I think that's the biggest part about this job. I've been with the DPA for about 6.5 years now. And in those 6.5 years, I don't think any day has ever felt the same. Everything's a little bit different. Every challenge is a little bit new. And every approach has to be shaped to match those challenges. And so it's just one of those things that every day is its own kind of reward. When you understand how much your work matters to people, it's really a dream to be able to participate in this.
2: Do you feel like a connection with these men and their families?
3: Yeah, sometimes. I mean, it's amazing how much you can learn just between the historical context and looking at someone's remains. You get to know them, and you can see that they broke their arm when they were a kid and it healed really well. And you can see if they had their nose broken. And you get to kind of know them in a way that I don't think you get to just by reading the historical records. But then obviously the historical records give you context into who they were and who they participated with and, you know, the humor that they might have had. So you get to know them when you're working on a case for years at a time, trying to figure out that answer. And so getting to watch them go home is always a really big moving piece.
2: I would imagine there's also some visibility into the horror of war, the trauma of war as well. Yeah.
3: Yeah. I think the hardest thing is always to see how young they all were.
2: Yeah. How does it feel for you when they're reunited with families? In Van Heck's case, he had a funeral in Hillside, Illinois, this past January.
3: Yeah, I mean, it's wild how much impact these identifications make after so many years. You know, it's always really, really cool to see the articles that come out of this, of the funerals, and the quotes of the family members that are still able to go and pay their respects to them, and how much that closure means to them. We always share the articles around the lab whenever a funeral happens and it makes the news. We always make sure to put it out in a lab-wide email so we can all kind of all see the impact that our work is doing.
2: So this program's airing on Memorial Day. I wonder, given your work, what does this day represent to you?
3: Yeah, it's interesting because it's almost like every day is a type of Memorial Day, I guess. Every day we're working right there alongside the individuals who gave up their lives. We're looking through their historical records. We're analyzing them. We're getting to know them. But Memorial Day is still a really great chance for us to step back and put it all into the big picture. It's really easy when we're doing it every day, day in, day out, to kind of just focus on our little piece. But Memorial Day really helps us take a step back and remember what we really do and who it's for. We have the honor of giving these men back their name, giving them a final resting place where their families can pay their respects to them, and helping bring closure to their story and to their families. That work is really, it's really important, and it really matters. And we'll keep doing it until they all come home.
2: Emily Tarbett-Hust is a forensic anthropologist at the Defense POW MIA Accounting Agency based in Hawaii. Emily, thank you so much for sharing some of your work with us today on the 21st Show.
3: Thanks for having me. This was great.
2: Again, we originally spoke with Emily in May 2025. Robert F. Van Heck's funeral was held in January of that year.

0: This is the 21st Show. I'm Brian Mackey. On this Memorial Day, we've been talking about the ongoing search to account for all the U.S. military personnel who've gone missing in war and how we are still getting answers to some of those stories decades later. In a field full of uncertainty, the Vietnam War has posed many of its own questions. CBS News' Bruce Morton reflected on that in a news report the day the Vietnam War Memorial in Washington was dedicated, back in 1982. You'll also hear words from a man he described simply as a soldier who had come back.
1: All these people on these walls, my friend, as far as I'm concerned, I wish they could have did something a long time ago. We didn't need no parades or that. All we needed was a little bit of respect.
2: Respect was all around today. The patriots of an earlier American war talked of risking their lives, their fortunes, and their sacred honor. The lives that were lost remain lost, of course. Young men denied their chance at fortune. But maybe today, the Americans who went to war, and those who didn't, maybe they all regained some honor.
0: Less than 2% of missing U.S. service members fought in the Vietnam War, but the body of the missing soldier from that conflict has nevertheless taken on extra significance. Author Thomas M. Hawley writes about this in his book, The Remains of War: Bodies, Politics, and the Search for American Soldiers Unaccounted for in Southeast Asia. The book's history goes back more than 30 years to an article in the Honolulu Advertiser in March 1995. Hawley's a professor in political science at Eastern Washington University in Cheney, Washington. We originally spoke with him in May 2025. Because of that, no calls today, but we do appreciate hearing your thoughts on our program. Email is the best way to contact us, and the address is talk@21stshow.org. All right, let's begin with a simple question. Who was Michael Blassie?
3: Michael Blassie was the soldier whose remains were interred in the Tomb of the Unknown Soldier at Arlington National Cemetery. And so he was the one for the Vietnam War, and then there's ones for other wars as well. There was speculation, however, even at the time, that his identity could be discovered. And so after a period of time, his remains were exhumed from the Tomb of the Unknown Soldier, and through DNA and other forensic testing, they were able to determine his identity, and he was buried appropriately in Missouri, where he is from, and to this day, the Tomb of the Unknown for the Vietnam War remains empty.
0: Remains empty, and there's still work to prevent it from having to be filled again, I guess. But what does it say to you that it was 26 years, I think, if I have that correct, between when he was killed and when he was finally identified?
3: Yeah, that's a good question, in part because some identifying information of his was recovered at the time his body was recovered, and it included things like an ID card and stuff like that. But a lot of that stuff got misplaced or lost or whatever. So there was a lot of speculation, even from the beginning, that his identity could be revealed. The flip side of that, though, does concern the sort of the hallowed nature of tombs of unknown soldiers, and especially, of course, at Arlington National Cemetery. That's kind of the place where we go, obviously, to pay respects to our deceased members of the armed forces. And so that really kept people from wanting to tamper with the tomb. It just felt sacrilegious to take a body out of an unknown tomb and try to identify it. And that's an understandable impulse. You know, part of the significance of tombs of unknown soldiers is what they symbolize. And their anonymity is precisely the point, because they stand in for the fallen who, you know, across that particular war, they represent the nation in a particularly symbolic way. It's a very solemn place to visit, as anybody who has been there before has observed, with the changing of the guard and so on and so forth. And so, yeah, I think it seemed so sacrilegious at the time that there was a real reluctance, despite, again, pretty good sense that his identity could be revealed. And finally, the impulse to do so, so to speak, overwhelmed the sacrilegious nature of the tombs of the unknown.
0: Can you talk in a general way about the sort of military impulse to leave no one behind?
3: Yeah, that's a really good question, and it's a really important one as well. I think, at least initially and probably obviously, it's out of respect for the sacrifice that a member of the military makes when they are killed on the battlefield. And to leave something, someone behind is almost inherently disrespectful. And it's also a code of honor. I mean, you hear it all the time, and it's true. Leave no one behind. And so, you know, that's kind of an animating principle of military comradeship, I would read it. And so, you know, that too, it's a reflection of the bond as well, I think, that soldiers have with one another.
0: There's a moment, I think, I recently read in the memoir of a soldier who was campaigning with U.S. Grant. He was one of his aides. And he talked about, before a battle, seeing some of the Union soldiers sewing up their uniforms, and he thought, what a strange time to be making repairs. But no, it turns out they were sewing slips of paper with their names into the back of their uniform jackets so they could be identified. Because this is a fate. I mean, sometimes people come to accept death, but it seems, I think, somehow worse than death for some people in the military to feel like they won't be accounted for, right?
3: I think that's a really perceptive point. And it's one thing to make the ultimate sacrifice for your country. It's another thing not to be repatriated, because that does feel a little bit like an abandonment. And it feels, I think, potentially disrespectful. And so, yeah, that story from the Civil War, I'm familiar with that as well. And I find that very striking and really representative of what you just mentioned, that maybe the fear of never being identified again actually is greater than the fear of death, especially in the Civil War. I think virtually everybody knew they were going to die. And so to take steps like that, I think it's really quite remarkable. And I think you could make the argument, I don't know if this is 100% true, but I wouldn't be surprised, that that's kind of the beginning of the, you know, the advent of the dog tag, and, you know, as a means of at least trying to have some identifying information on a soldier, you know, should he be killed in action.
0: Yeah. What does it mean? Talk about the ways that the U.S. commemorates its war dead and some of the meanings those have had over time.
3: Yeah, I think, you know, the United States is in a unique position in a lot of ways. And part of that is because of a long string of victorious military adventures throughout the 19th and 20th centuries. And so memorializing American soldiers throughout the decades has been more triumphalist and celebratory than it has virtually any other thing. And so there's a whole host of symbolic codes and other ways of memorializing members of the military that are kind of baked into the way that we think about wars and the war dead in the United States and U.S. history. And that's why the Vietnam War is such a departure and therefore so much more difficult to memorialize, because the triumphalist narrative doesn't work, obviously. And the defeat obviously doesn't work either. And then the legacy of the Vietnam War, having been as complicated as it has been and still is, also makes it much more difficult to memorialize that war. The Vietnam Veterans Memorial is a good example of a departure from a lot of, probably all of the memorials in the Washington Mall. Its design is really quite striking, and it is reflective, I think, of some of the difficulties that Americans now face and have faced when it comes to thinking back and memorializing the Vietnam War.
0: Yeah. All right. We are going to take another break on the program. When we return, we'll have more with Thomas Hawley, author of The Remains of War, Bodies, Politics, and the Search for American Soldiers Unaccounted For in Southeast Asia. 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Stay with us.
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6: 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Pretty warm one ahead of us, looking for a high around 85 this afternoon. And we'll have a low of 60 tonight, high around 90 tomorrow for Tuesday. 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
0: This is the 21st Show. I'm Brian Mackey, and this is Pat Boone.
9: In November 1969, through North Vietnam skies, rescue pilots

0: Today is Memorial Day, and we've been reflecting on the many thousands of American military personnel who remain missing decades after their conflicts ended, and the ways we are still learning what became of some of them. We've been talking for this part of the show with Thomas M. Hawley, who wrote about how the Vietnam War, which the song you just heard talked about, has taken on special significance in these searches. His book is called The Remains of War. Professor Hawley, so I mentioned at the start that the Vietnam's count of missing is a pretty small share of the overall number of missing U.S. service personnel. But there is a major emphasis on this. It's kind of, as we heard with those songs, we can talk a little more about other versions of pop culture that this was such an important part of. Why is that?
1: Yeah, that's a really good question, too. In my view, it is yet again tied back to defeat in Vietnam. The missing in action were, as you point out, a smaller number than any previous American war, but of much, much greater significance. And part of that does have to do with improvements in the ability to recover and identify the remains of military personnel. So that kind of gets the ball rolling, so to speak. It's like, well, we can do this, and so therefore we should do it, which makes complete sense. But another part of it was some amount of ambiguity about what had happened to those whose remains had not been recovered. There was some concern as to whether or not they were being held against their will in Southeast Asia. There happens not to be any evidence for that, but it was nevertheless, top of mind for a lot of people. We've obviously seen many movies that have popularized that theme. So part of the emphasis on the Vietnam War remains was because of these suspicions that perhaps they'd been held against their will in Southeast Asia. And so that took a smaller number of people, but then blew it up into a much, much larger circumstance and arguably a much larger problem than was the case for, say, those missing from World War II.
0: People who are maybe younger today didn't live through the 1980s may not really appreciate the extent to which this was in the air at the time, right? Those black flags, the wristbands people had. Rambo is one film example. Even something like the 1980s TV show Airwolf. I was recently reminded one of the pilot's motivations in that, the helicopter pilot, is finding his brother who he was convinced was still a POW in Vietnam. Can you just talk about how that was like so ubiquitous in the air at that time?
1: Yeah, that's a good question. I think it really does have a lot to do with the very difficult legacy of the Vietnam War. The defeat in Southeast Asia was just such a shock to the system. And part of what I talk about in the book concerns the tangibility of the remains that are recovered from Southeast Asia and then identified. That provides quite a bit of closure. And so, and not just for families, you know, for the nation, there's like one more incremental step away from the war itself and something that might do something to pacify the very contentious legacy of the war. And two, I think when, especially in the 70s and 80s, when, you know, a lot of, you know, the POWs came home and then a lot of the other veterans had been home or were coming home, that was a very contentious time as well. And I think it's fair to say that the living veterans who returned back to the United States felt in many cases as abandoned as their unidentified counterparts in Southeast Asia. And so those two things really converge in the 1980s especially. And then, you know, you throw the Vietnam Veterans Memorial into the mix, which opens in 1982. And that, of course, was very contentious as well. And so it just kept on being the case that, you know, the Vietnam War, it was just all around all the time. And then, as you point out, people who grew up in the 1980s might not necessarily remember that.
0: Maybe we can actually pause to talk about the Vietnam Memorial. I know that could be an entire other book, and it absolutely has been. But why it was so different, why it was such a departure, and frankly, how it's influenced. I mean, it has so influenced other memorials. Every memorial to come since then is now so much more personal and less about the collective.
1: Yeah, that's a really good point. I'm going to start with that. The degree to which it's personal is so striking. And one of the things that makes it that way is that the black granite is very highly polished. And so you can see the reflection of your face or your body when you're standing there looking at the names. And so there's a connection there that's really, really cool when you're there. There's a couple of other things that are unique and I think extremely both important and powerful about it. One of them is that instead of being listed alphabetically, the names are listed chronologically, starting in 1957 and going all the way around to 1975. And you start your visit at the apex of the memorial, and then you go around to the right. So at the beginning, 1957, you go all the way around back and then back down the other V, or the other side of the V, and you end in 1975. And it is an incredible sensation to walk down into that. If the wall at that point at the apex is like 12 feet tall. And so you feel very much immersed in this highly emotionally charged environment. And then, you know, a couple of other things. One, it was designed by an Asian American woman who was an undergraduate in a funerary arts class in college. And it's like people found out about her identity and there was a lot of controversy about that. And then a lot of it's been really controversial, but the other part of it is that it's not triumphalist. You know, it's not a statue. A lot of people were unhappy that it was black. And so because it's so outside of the norm of how wars are typically memorialized, and especially for Americans, as we were just talking about, yeah, it got a lot of people's hackles up. But after it opened, I mean, it almost immediately became the most visited memorial on the Washington Mall. And it's still, of course, enormously important today. There's actually now a museum that houses artifacts that have been left behind by veterans who come to see the name of a fellow soldier of theirs. That's a really powerful dimension of it, too. And so, happily, that controversy died down and has now been replaced with a great deal of admiration for that memorial.
0: And as we said, it's really influenced every, you know, major memorial I can think of that's come after that, be it 9/11 mm-hmm. or Oklahoma City. It really does individualize the victims of those.
1: That's another really good point, too. As far as putting those individual names up there is concerned, as you pointed out, yeah, it makes it more individualized. It makes it more personal. And one of the other very cool things that people can do is that they can actually put a piece of paper up there with a pencil, make a rubbing of the name. And so it, you know, comes off on the piece of paper. You see a lot of people doing that. And yeah, you're right. The way that memorial has influenced others is quite striking as well.
0: Let's talk. You talk about how the Vietnam War, it's almost become a matter of victimhood for the United States. And, you know, there's maybe even some amount of like trying to get back at Vietnam for how the war ended. I mean, I wonder how you've seen that play out in the past 50 years.
1: Yeah, that was an especially prominent theme in the immediate aftermath of the fall of Saigon in 1975. And of course, it had gotten started before that. But yeah, it was tough, not just because of having lost, but having lost to Asians. To be perfectly frank about it, that was a major issue. And so the racial dimension of the controversy over the missing was really quite prominent. And that did not help. When you make the reference to sort of a payback, you know, slash revenge kind of an attitude, that was very much in the air at the time, too. And as I say, it didn't help at all, because all it did was make it almost impossible for the Americans to get into Vietnam to look around for their missing. You know, Vietnam wasn't having it. And had the vitriol been greatly reduced, I think this whole process would have been a lot smoother. But because of that vitriol, there was a lot of suspicion, you know, suspicion that the Vietnamese were deliberately holding back remains, which they were. And also suspicion that the United States government wasn't doing enough to attempt to, you know, recover the missing. Also true. And so that just, as I say, really poisoned the well. And it took a long time for the search to take on the look that it has now. It's such a much more cooperative adventure. And it's a much, just the whole attitude around it is different. It's not, in other words, about, you know, you have something of ours, we're going to come get it back. It's much more about the honor and the sacrifice and the significance and symbolism of bringing home the remains of the missing and then positively identifying them.
0: No, I grew up, my grandfather fought in World War II. Actually, both of my grandfathers did, but I only had the privilege of knowing one of them. And so that was very top of mind for me. Younger generations, that is ancient history. They will not know those people. And that is, before we know it, that is going to happen with Korea and Vietnam as well. And I wonder if you sense already that, you know, the changes that take place in the way we think about the past are already sort of swallowing up those things that were so real and so present in our culture for so long.
1: Yeah, that's an interesting point. I think you're right on. Just to use my students as an example, they're the, you know, Gen Z types, typically 18 to 22 years old. You mentioned the Vietnam War, and you literally could be mentioning something that was 3,500 years ago. And that, I think you're right to point out that a lot of that memory has been overtaken, you know, largely by time, I suppose, but perhaps as well, it's a component of the loss in Vietnam. We, you know, almost every day in the United States is a Memorial Day for the World War II generation. Not so much, of course, for the Vietnam War generation. And, you know, I've often reflected on this too. I'm not quite sure how to fully answer your question or explain this, but I wonder too, because Vietnam was a war of choice, if maybe the sort of not such great taste in the mouth that left might also have, and I can't quite put my finger on the effect, but perhaps has an effect insofar as remembering this particular conflict is either more difficult or less palatable or both.
0: You know, I had in my notes here to ask you about when maybe the process of relitigating the end of the Vietnam War, when it ends, but I don't know, maybe it already has. What do you think of that?
1: Yeah, either it has or it hasn't. I think perhaps more that it has, but the legacy of the Vietnam War, I think, will be with us for a long, long time. The hope, of course, is that some lessons were learned. And I suppose reasonable people can disagree as to whether that's the case or not. But yeah, it's, I think, going to be around for a while. It still offers a lot of really important lessons. Maybe that's what I'm getting at. Mm. You know, wars of choice are just intrinsically risky things. And after the public comes to see that the justification that was provided really doesn't hold any water, you know, we've seen this more than once, and that typically doesn't do great things either, increases suspicion, so on and so forth. So unfortunate as that is, I do think that's one of the important legacies of the war and will more than likely continue to be.
0: Thomas M. Hawley is a professor in political science at Eastern Washington University. His book is called The Remains of War, Bodies, Politics, and the Search for American Soldiers Unaccounted for in Southeast Asia. Professor Hawley, thank you so much for being with us on this Memorial Day. I really appreciate your time.
1: And thank you so much. It was a real pleasure.

That is all we have time for today. The 21st Show is a production of Illinois Public Media. I'm Brian Mackey. Thank you for listening. I hope your Memorial Day is meaningful. We will talk with you again tomorrow.

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1: It's All Things Considered on listener-supported WNIJ. Good afternoon, I'm Susan Stevens. Silos, also commonly known as grain towers, have dotted the heartland of America for close to two centuries, but due to old age and development, these structures are now dwindling. WNIJ's Jess Savage and a McHenry County silo hunter spent a day spotting and documenting the once prevalent structures.
2: Marianne May is driving me around the back roads of McHenry County, scanning for those round structures with a shallow point at the top that's characteristic of her grandfather's silo. Some of them have a little diamond shape on the top, his signature.
3: Let's see the signature on that one. I mean, are you shocked that I'm showing you one every... Oh, look, there's one out there. I've already been out to that one, too. That one was a trip.
2: She's a self-proclaimed silo hunter, and she comes back to her hometown throughout the year to find ever more silos that her grandfather, Frank May, built on some of the oldest farms in the Midwest.
3: Grew up in Richmond, always knew where a lot of my grandpa's silos were, and just sort of had them in my head. Never really thought that I would do anything about it. They just were always there, a part of the landscape.
2: Silos probably fade into the background for most people who live in the Corn Belt, but their legacy is rooted in Illinois. Historians believe the first one in the Midwest was built in Spring Grove.
4: All of these magnificent, very utilitarian buildings that really speaks to this kind of rich, dynamic, very diverse agriculture that was practiced.
2: Bill Kemp is a historian with the McLean County Museum of History. He says silos transformed livestock agriculture. Farmers used to have to rely on dried hay to feed their animals over the winter, but it was bulky and it didn't last long. But silos are airtight containers that farmers could pack tightly with corn, allow it to ferment, and then store it for years. They used to be made of wood, but when people like Frank May started using concrete, farmers could grow their livestock herds even larger. Kemp says initially, farmers were skeptical of this new invention.
4: Once you would have a farmer in a particular township or in a rural neighborhood construct a silo and find how useful it was, and then that would be quickly adapted by his or her neighbors.
2: Marianne May says silo hunting can be a thankless task. She's been doing this for 6 years and has identified almost 200 of her grandfather's silos. She estimates there to be at least that many more.
3: Almost every place I go, there's something. There's some connection, whether it's somebody in my family or extended family, or maybe they worked with Frank, or, you know, there's something fun to be discovered.
2: So much of this is investigation and guesswork, but she can speculate what it was like for her grandparents to grow up as neighbors, or why he used one shape over another. She brings me to farms with some of her favorite silos. She also brings me to Frank May's childhood home and pointed out the matching silo at the farmhouse across the street. That's where Marianne's grandmother grew up.
3: I think it's important that these silos are identified, the locations identified, where they are and where they were, because each time I come home, there are some gone.
2: One of our last stops was a silo she'd visited before. At the very top, she could just barely see something scratch with a fingernail into the concrete. She asked me to bring my zoom camera lens along, and we were able to see the names of her grandfather, dad, and uncles. It was a huge moment, since so much of her research and hunting is based only on clues. It's only the second time she's found his full name written out like that. She called the landowner to tell him.
3: We believe it says 1940, which makes sense.
5: Oh, okay.
3: Because he may have built it 20 or 30 years before that, and then they wrote their names in there. So,
5: how about that?
3: Yeah, isn't that cool?
5: I'm glad that stayed, you know, and everything worked out.
2: It's yet another reminder that the project is never ending and that it's a gift to learn more about the family history of the area's farming community and the mark farming made on Illinois' landscape.
3: He's going to be talking about it. I'm going to be talking about it to my family. This is a huge deal to be able to find that and for you to identify what it actually says. It's unbelievable.
2: She'll be back later this summer to keep finding silos and talking to farmers. I'm Jess Savage.
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1: 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And a big thanks to the listeners who make it all possible by supporting WNIJ, and that includes Stephen and Julie Jones of Rockton. Coming up in the next half hour, President Trump is facing lots of criticism for creating a $1.8 billion fund to help people he says were unfairly targeted by the justice system.
8: It's rather unprecedented in scope, and it has led to a tremendous reaction, including from members of the president's own party.
1: That's coming up at 4:07 on WNIJ.
0: It's All Things Considered from NPR News. I'm Mary Louise Kelly.
9: And I'm Juana Summers. Tomorrow, U.S. Soccer will announce the 26 men who will represent the United States at the World Cup, which begins in under 3 weeks throughout the U.S., Canada, and Mexico. While we don't know exactly which individuals will be named to the national team, we do have a sense of their collective identity.
10: We're a country full of immigrants. That's what the country was built on. And so, you know, the identity is grit, it's determination, it's hard work. It is all these things wrapped into one.
9: Defender Tim Ream is one probable pick for the final roster. He's previously served as team captain and started all four games at the 2022 World Cup in Qatar. Ream is also the only player in the current talent pool who remembers the last time this tournament was held in the States in 1994, though he was only 6 years old. When we spoke last week, he brought up how much American soccer has changed since then.
10: There was no professional league in the U.S. The last time we hosted a World Cup, and now there's 30 teams in said professional league that we have. And the question always comes up, what will change? What will be different? What will the landscape look like? And none of us can predict, but I do try to, you know, let the guys know, like, this is what came out of the last World Cup, a professional league. And now there's multiple professional leagues at multiple levels in the U.S. So, imagine, you know, what could potentially be, you know, be on the horizon and the growth of the game even more so, you know, than after 1994.
9: Yeah. We're living in an age where top players are recruited for professional clubs before they turn 18. And that makes you a little bit of a late bloomer. I know that you went to college. You spent some time in MLS before playing in Europe. You were named to your first World Cup 4 years ago. You're already in your 30s. Do you think that gives you any sort of perspective that maybe some of your younger teammates don't have quite yet?
10: Yeah, I mean, I guess it could give a little bit of perspective. I also think it might give even others hope, really. You know, in terms of, okay, there was somebody who didn't start or didn't become a professional until after college. And for me, that path and that journey was fully necessary in order to reach where I wanted to reach, right? And to get to the goals that I wanted to get to. But I think what makes the team so unique is that we all have done it in different ways. As you said, some guys are recruited now before they even turn 18. I didn't start professionally until I was 22. There's everything in between, you know, those ages, and some guys who didn't even start playing, you know, full time until they were 16, which is crazy in and of itself. So it does, you know, it gives me an appreciation for how many different ways there are to make it in sports.
9: So Tim, if you're selected for that national team roster, what are you prepared to do?
10: Wow. I love how you put the if, because that is the way I've been approaching it.
9: Yeah.
10: Like nothing is guaranteed, right? Nothing is set in stone. You know, decisions are still being made, and nobody is safe. And you know, for me, it's what am I prepared to do? I'm prepared to do anything I possibly can to help the team win. If that's starting every game and playing every minute as I did in 2022, if it's you know, being the person who comes on and helps see out the games, is it, you know, being the leader behind the scenes and the voice behind the scenes to help guys navigate the whole, you know, the whole World Cup tournament. I'm willing and able to do anything that's asked of me. This team, the game is so much bigger than just one individual.
9: And in your mind, what would be a success for this team in 2026? What would that look like?
10: I hate to put a cap on it or a hard place on it. I think that would be doing a disservice to the group. So everybody's going to have a spot where they say, oh, well, it's only going to be a success if they get to this point, or if they get this far, if they only make it to a quarterfinal, or they have to make it to a semifinal. I don't need to say, because I think that adds more pressure than is necessary. You know, we already have that pressure on us to perform, and we put it on ourselves. So let's see where we are at the end of the tournament, and then I think we will all be able to say whether it was successful or not.
9: Yeah. I mean, I think since 1994, there has been this huge expectation of growth in U.S. men's soccer, this idea that one day the sport would really break through here in the States. And the reality, though, is that the men's team has one win in the knockout stages of the World Cup since the 1930s. Do you think this team has the potential to at least match that?
10: Yeah, I do. I definitely do. I think, you know, piggybacking on you know, about how far do we think we can go, I have no doubt in my mind that we can win in a knockout stage. I have no doubt that we can win, you know, multiple games in the knockout stages. So it's just a matter of making sure that we're, you know, we're prepared, we're focused, we know what to expect. You know, the last World Cup, none of us had played. We had one guy who had played in a World Cup previously, so it was all new to us. And now I think guys have a much better understanding of what it takes, and, you know, how to perform on the biggest, you know, the biggest stage in the world. So I have no doubt that we can win a knockout stage, and I have no doubt that we can win more than one knockout stage games, you know, coming up in you know, this World Cup.
9: Just thinking big picture here, we are seeing a World Cup that's going to have so many matches here in the United States. Where do you hope that leads American soccer in general? What impact do you think that'll have?
10: We've been using the line of it's going to be 104 games, right? And it's going to be 104, imagine 104 Super Bowls, basically back to back to back for a month. And that is, I mean, it's just incredible. Over 5 billion people will be watching and paying attention to the games. I think the biggest hope a dream would be to say we've inspired our own country, right, of 330 plus million people. We've inspired different generations, from adults who have, you know, been passionate about the game for a long time. We're inspiring the next generation of players who are already fully focused and ingrained in the game and want to become the next iteration of the U.S. national team. I hope we are able to inspire the group of kids underneath them who are, you know, maybe thinking about continuing on or maybe looking at, you know, specializing in a sport and they're debating whether soccer is going to be that one or not. I hope we can persuade them with our performances, with our guys, with our attitudes, that soccer is the sport for them.
9: That was Tim Rehm. He's a defender for Charlotte FC of Major League Soccer, and he's also hoping to be part of the U.S. team at the World Cup.

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5: And she says, Beta, my son, we are six. 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
8: Live from NPR News in Washington, I'm Janine Herbst. U.S. Central Command says its forces carried out strikes today in southern Iran. The targets included missile launch sites and Iranian boats the U.S. says were trying to lay mines in the Strait of Hormuz. The U.S. says its actions were self-defense, saying the strikes were designed to protect American troops from threats posed by Iranian forces. This as negotiators from the U.S. and Iran held talks today on ending the war. Meanwhile, President Trump's take on how the deal is going has changed. Over the weekend, he said the deal was, quote, largely negotiated and that the strait would reopen. But Iran had problems with the deal, including reportedly concerns about the strait, its nuclear program, and its funds that were frozen by the U.S. New research finds President Trump's stepped-up immigration enforcement is being felt in child care. This as many child care centers lost workers following his return to office. NPR's Andrea Hsu reports the findings were published in the Proceedings of the National Academy of Sciences.
9: The sharp escalation in ICE arrests that began in early 2025 coincided with a drop in employment at child care centers, the team of researchers found. Under Trump, no longer were schools and daycares considered off-limits. Some centers closed classrooms, others shut down entirely. For immigrant women working in more visible and regulated settings, the declines were significant, the study found. Meanwhile, employment in private households rose. The researchers note such changes can have ripple effects across the labor market, especially for lower and middle-income parents who have a harder time absorbing higher prices and uncertainty. Andrea Hsu, NPR News.
8: Pope Leo is addressing artificial intelligence with the release of his first major teaching document today. Claire Giangrave of Religion News Service has more from Rome.
10: At the heart of the encyclical, called Magnifica Humanitas, or Magnificent Humanity, is a simple message. human beings must come before machines. Pope Leo says that the future of humanity cannot be left in the hands of a few wealthy tech leaders. He warns of new forms of exploitation behind it, from hidden labor to rare mineral mining to data taken without real consent. Amid the rise of AI companies, automated warfare, and systems that can shape what people see and believe, Leo says responsibility must remain in human hands, and he calls for more public oversight to disarm AI. For NPR News, I'm Claire Giangrave in Rome.
8: Today is Memorial Day, the day when the United States mourns its fallen service members. Flags were placed at tombs at Arlington National Cemetery outside Washington, D.C., but the day has also come to signal the unofficial start of summer, along with sales at area stores. This is NPR. Nearly 1,800 pounds of trash per person is tossed each year in the U.S. That's according to Environment American Research and